Backbush music for this Friday evening here on WUNC. That is music from the duo of Eamon Coyne and Chris Draver from their collection Story Map and a medley of tunes, Marches and Reels from that duo. To close out the first set of songs here in this first hour of tonight's program, Backbush music Friday, Saturday, and Sunday nights at 8 each weekend on WUNC. Freddie Jenkins with the program tonight. Thanks very much for listening. Just ahead of that music from Eamon Coyne and Chris Draver, we heard Lefty Frizzell and If You've Got the Money, I've Got the Time. David Rawlings and Midnight Train from his collection Poor David's Almanac prior to that. We heard the duo of Daly and Vincent and their version of a Statler Brothers song, Flowers on the Wall, prior to the David Rawlings selection. From about 1929, the Mississippi Possum Hunters. Before that, the Mississippi Possum Hunters with the tune Possum on a Rail. We heard Molly O'Brien and Rich Moore before that, and their version of the tune Keep It Clean. And to begin, the Sharp Flatpickers with Fisher's Hornpipe and Whiskey Before Breakfast from their collection Sun Drops on the Water Reflections. 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Next up, the duo of John Shane and Joe Newberry.

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1: Ira Glass is coming to Durham on August 29th. 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

Old Crow Medicine Show from their latest collection released earlier in the year. It's called Union Made. And from that, we heard The Last American Waltz. Molly Tuttle joining them on that selection to take us up to just about 9 on this Friday evening. A break coming up at a minute after 9. And we'll have the NPR News at that time. Back Porch Music until midnight tonight. Friday Jenkins with the program this evening. Thanks for listening. Each Friday, Saturday, and Sunday, it's Back Porch Music here on WUNC. Just ahead of that, recently released music from the Old Crow Medicine Show recording, we heard Beausoleil with the tune Bosco Stomp. The Red Clay Rambles before that from the soundtrack to Sam Shepard's Far North and Run, Sister, Run. Jerry Douglas with a couple of selections together as one track from his recording Traveler. We heard Paul Simon's American Tune and the Chick Corea composition Spain. And John Shane and Joe Newberry to begin from their recording Crow the Dawn and Seven Thieves. We'll close this hour with some recently issued music from Andy Leftwich.

Fiddler Andy Leftwich, his latest collection released a couple of months ago. It's called Aced, and from that we heard Road to Antioch. And that'll wrap up the first hour of Backboard Music on this Friday night. Freddie Jing is here with the program this evening. Thank you very much for listening. 8 o'clock, Friday, Saturday, and Sunday nights, Backboard Music on WUNC. A break here for news, and then music continues.

Aaron Marshall and Carl Jones from their collection, Sweet Memories, Never Leave, and the tune Camp Chase to close out the first set of songs here in this second hour, 9 o'clock hour of this Friday's Back Porch Music. Freddie Jenkins with the music this evening, continuing until midnight tonight. Thank you very much for listening. Back Porch Music is each weekend, Friday, Saturday, and Sunday nights at 8 here on WUNC. Just ahead of Aaron Marshall and Carl Jones, we hear some music from Michael Cleveland from his recording Lovin' of the Game with a tune called 5 Points with Cody Looper and Ronnie McCurry joining him on that selection from that recording. Before Michael Cleveland, the Stray Birds from their self-titled recording with Heavy Hands. We had Laurie Lewis before that and from her collection Skippin' and Flyin', version of the tune Carter's Blues. Hank Patty and The Current prior to that from their recording Hold Your Head Up High with sort of a chamber grass selection titled Earl in Vienna, music from Hank Patty and The Current. And to begin, music from Piper Michael McGoldrick from his collection Fused. And from that, we heard a medley of selections, which he titles The Otters Set, to begin the music for this 9 o'clock hour of Back Porch Music. 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To begin the next set of songs, here is music from Frank Sullivan from his collection Family, Friends, and Heroes. And on this tune, joined by, I guess, a hero, Sam Bush, a version of the song Dark Hollow.

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Back with music for this Friday night here on WUNC. That is music from the Red Fox Chasers and from collection of music, old-time music on the Gennett label from 1927 to 1934. We heard the Arkansas Traveler from the Red Fox Chasers to take us up to just about 10 on this Friday night. Freddie Jenkins here with the music this evening. Back with music Friday, Saturday, and Sunday nights at 8 each weekend on WUNC. A break here at a minute after 10 coming up for the NPR News. Just ahead of the Red Fox Chasers, we hear music from Rex McGee and Crunkberry Blossom from his collection Cripple Crunk. Red June before that with Biscuits and Honey from their recording Remember Me Well. We heard the Green Cards and Rivertown from their recording Fascination. And to begin, Frank Sullivan from his project Family, Friends, and Heroes. And with Sam Bush joining in, a version of the song Dark Hollow. To wrap up this 9 o'clock hour, here's some music from the latest collection from John R. Miller.

Bruce Mulsky from his collection Soon Be Time with a couple tunes together as one track, Lazy John and the Bucking Mule. Music from Bruce Mulsky to wrap up the first set of songs here in this 10 o'clock hour of Backbush Music for this Friday evening. Freddie Jenkins with the program tonight. Thank you so much for listening. Just ahead of that music from Lazy John, or the music from Bruce Mulsky, I should say, the tune Lazy John and the Bucking Mule, we heard Hawktail from their recording Unless with Abzug. Ferris and Jason Romero prior to that from their recording released earlier this year back in June. It's called These Are the Days That Turn Into Years, and from that we heard Left My Home. The Country Gentleman before that and a version of the song Can't You Hear Me Calling. We heard Norman Blake with Hand Me Down My Walking Cane. That's from his collection Whiskey Before Breakfast. The group Alton before that, the Irish ensemble Alton from their collection Donegal and a medley of reels from that release. And to begin the hour, Isaac Atlas Schwartz from a recording issued earlier in the year, Black Oak Ridge. And from that, Old Blue was the name of the song that we heard. Thanks again for listening. 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Freddie Jenkins with the program tonight. Thanks for listening. 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

0: I'm with her from their live collection, Sing Me Alive, and their version of a Paul Simon song, The Obvious Child, to close out that set of selections and take us up to almost 11 on this Friday night. Freddie Jenkins here with the music until midnight tonight. Back Porch Music Friday, Saturday, and Sunday nights at 8 each weekend on WUNC. One more song here before we take a break at a minute after 11 for the NPR News, and then a final hour of music follows that. Just ahead of I'm With Her, we heard fiddler Uncle Jimmy Thompson from about 1928 with the tune Billy Wilson. Fiddler Nate Leith ahead of that with Leather Breeches. We heard the duo of Grayson and Witter and I've Always Been a Rambler. And to begin, the Grass Cats and the title song from their recording, A Good Way to Get the Blues. To wrap up this 10 o'clock hour, here's music from Tony Trischka from the project Earl Jam 2 and a version of the fiddle tune Bill Cheatham.
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0: I love that ripping, impinging sound. Love the five-string fiddle.
1: Tony Triska from his project Earl Jam 2 and a version there of the fiddle tune Bill Cheatham. And that'll wrap up the 10 o'clock hour of Back Porch Music. A break here for news and then the final hour of music on this Friday night.

Back Bush music for this Friday evening here on WUNC. Snooks Eaglin and the tune, Well, I Had My Fun, Going Down Slow. Tune originally, I think, done by a blues man by the name of Jimmy Oden, a St. Louis blues man. That version from the Snooks Eaglin recording, That's All Right. Wrapping up that first set of songs here in this final hour of Back Bush music for this Friday night. Freddie Jenkins here with the program this evening. Thank you so much for listening. 8 o'clock Friday, Saturday, and Sunday nights, Back Bush music each weekend here on WUNC. Ahead of Snooks Eaglin, Big Bill Brunzi with Digging My Potatoes from his collection Trouble in Mind. We heard Dave Van Ronk before that and a version of the tune The St. James Infirmary. And that is from the three-disc set retrospective called Down in Washington Square, the Smithsonian Folkways collection, a retrospective of the music of Dave Van Ronk. Catfish Keith before that with Turn Your Money Green. We heard the Catfish Blues ahead of that, performed by David Honeyboy Edwards from a recording called Mississippi Delta Blues Man. And to begin the hour, a version of Robert Johnson's Phonograph Blues from Vassar Clements from his recording Living with the Blues, with Roy Rogers on vocal and guitar for that selection. Thanks for listening. Thanks for your support. 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

0: sun crabs love all the porters. 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
1: Ira Glass, creator and host of This American Life, is coming to the Durham Performing Arts Center on August 29th. 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

Music there from the 1930s, Blind Boy Fuller with Truckin' My Blues Away, from a collection of his recordings on the Document Records label. And that'll take us up to just about midnight on this Friday evening. Freddie Jenkins here with the Friday edition of Backwards Music. Thank you so much for listening. 8 o'clock Friday, Saturday, and Sunday nights at 8. Backwards Music here on WUNC. One more song before we join the BBC at midnight, and that will continue overnight. Just ahead of Blind Boy Fuller, Neil Patman with a version of the song Five Long Years. We heard Buddy Guy and Louise McGee from the collection Blues Singer. Sonny Boy Williamson from the 1930s as well there, and a version of Good Morning Schoolgirl. And to begin, music from Joanna Connor and her version of the song The Peavine Blues from her collection Slide Time. To close the hour's music and the night, here is music from a recording from Jerron Paxton.

Jaron Paxton, and from the collection Things Done Changed, we heard Mississippi Bottom. That wraps up Backbush Music for this Friday night. Thanks so much for listening. Freddie Jenkins here with the program this evening. We'll join the BBC next, and that continues overnight.

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1: Hello, I'm James Reynolds. Welcome to BBC Conversations. This time, we bring together victims of the wildfires that have swept through vast areas of Europe. In our conversations, Muriel in France and Julian in Spain share their experiences of escaping the flames. Robin, on holiday with his family, describes what it was like as the fire approached their French campsite.

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2: I do everything. I do all the house chores. I do the food shopping. I do all the cooking. I clean the bathroom. I do absolutely everything in regards to the house. The only thing that Dell does is put the bins out.
1: We're going to attempt to tackle an old problem, getting husbands and wives to share household responsibilities equally.
3: Because most of the wives have the heaviest workload, it helps if the husbands can also cook.
1: We'll be meeting dads in Indonesia and Croatia who are learning to do things differently.
4: And what we definitely need to do is we need to be present. Sometimes I would very much like to go for a beer after work and just watch the game with my friends. But I'm actively not doing that because I want to be at home with them.
1: I'm Myra Anubi, and I'll be back with this and much more on People Fixing the World right after the BBC News.
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1: But musically, we've tested out with the Danish Symphony Orchestra many different instruments in there. Pianos are less effective because of the pressing of the key that reverberates more clearly than the note. Similarly, it's quite difficult to play a harp in that space. Violin, violoncello work better and actually work quite nicely. It's 40 metres in diameter, you know, 17, 18 metres high and built in a dome shape, so you're inevitably going to have that experience of echo and reverberation. And one of the things we were talking a lot about was how do you keep children quiet in a space like that? And we don't want to, so we're creating specially designed echo hours for children so they can come in and make noise in the space and enjoy it in the way that James wants people to.
2: I think adults might like that too.
1: I will. I love it.
2: You've been listening to the documentary In the Studio from the BBC World Service with the Sky Space artist James Turrell and Rebecca Matthews, director of AROS, the art museum in the city of Aarhus, Denmark. The programme was produced and presented by me, Julian May. We've been here for 46 minutes as the lights have changed and the colour of the sky has appeared to change. And at the end of the sequence, the dome is bathed in almost white light and the sky itself is jet black, black as night. It's extraordinarily beautiful.
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3: This is Embodied from PRX and WUNC. I'm Anita Rao. I am in my third trimester of pregnancy, and I've been thinking a lot about what this transition to motherhood means for my brain, body, and sense of self.
4: Certainly in kind of Western culture, we've forgotten that there is a process that happens when someone becomes a mother. And what we're learning is that, for example, the brain changes in that process are as seismic as those that happen in adolescence.
3: Today, science writer Lucy Jones on matrescence, the ongoing metamorphosis of motherhood, and what the science behind it could teach us about how to better support mothers.
4: Matrescence is quite useful in this kind of political economic discussion because it gives us a language and a framework for drawing attention to this transition, which reveals a lot of the cracks and conflicts in our social systems.
3: That conversation just ahead on Embodied.
5: Live from NPR News in Washington, I'm Nora Rahm. President Trump had announced this week a major breakthrough in peace negotiations between Israel and the Hamas fighters in Gaza. But it appears the two sides do not agree. NPR's Frank Langfitt reports from Tel Aviv.
6: The president said Hamas would totally disarm. They'd give up their weapons, and as that was concluding, then Israeli forces would begin to pull back from parts of Gaza, now within hours. Hamas officials told NPR Israel would have to withdraw first before it gave up any weapons. Israeli Minister of National Security Itamar Ben-Gvir called the agreement unacceptable. He said Israel must be allowed to continue to target Hamas fighters.

And Weekend Edition Saturday comes your way at 8 o'clock following the People's Pharmacy. Bringing the world home to you, this is North Carolina Public Radio, WUNC. Thanks for listening to Embodied this Saturday morning. I'm Russ Henry. 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
1: You know, the early motherhood stage has been, you know, quite a hypervigilant stage. 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And that's been quite a relief.
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2: 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Today's episode of Embodied was produced by Gabriella Glick and edited by Amanda Magnus. Wilson Sayre provided editorial oversight. Adesina Newkirk is our intern and Jenny Lawson, our technical director. Kaya Finlay also produces for the show, and Quilla wrote our theme music. This program is recorded at the American Tobacco Historic District. 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I'm Anita Rao.
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7: Live from NPR News in Washington, I'm Nora Rahm. A new federal plan released by the Trump administration to manage the drying Colorado River will target Arizona, California, and Nevada with large cuts. NPR's Kirk Ziegler reports.
8: Under the plan, the three Colorado River Basin states, including California, could see upwards of 40% of their river water cut. Arizona's two Democratic senators say this places an unfair burden on their state. Next door in Nevada, Republican Governor Joe Lombardo says if given final approval, the plan could have, quote, devastating economic and environmental impacts. Water officials from the two states, along with the powerful Metropolitan Water District in Los Angeles, are pointing to their aggressive conservation gains made lately. On Facebook, the governor of the Gila River Indian community outside Phoenix warns that if the final plan doesn't meet U.S. treaty obligations to tribes, a court challenge could be coming. Kirk Ziegler, NPR News.
7: It's been 2 weeks since Trump administration officials said they found 250,000 non-citizens on the voter rolls of just four states, but they have not provided details. NPR's Jude Joffe Black reports.
9: The letters the department

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1: 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Partly sunny today, highs in the upper 80s. Later tonight, lows around 70. Thunderstorms are possible tonight after midnight. It's 73 degrees in the Triangle, 75 in Fayetteville, 70 in the Triad, and 77 degrees along the Outer Banks at 8 o'clock.
2: From NPR News in Washington, D.C., this is Weekend Edition. I'm Scott Simon. This hour, Tamara Keith with the Week in Politics. Then, the president's plan to sell early access to his posts on Truth Social. Is it insider trading? Also, a London pub closes and a man three doors down decides to keep it going. And a scientist and a seven-year-old go birding in Philadelphia.
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2: Can their walk give the boy a sense of direction to pursue his dream? And Paul Yoon's new novel, Etna, brings war to life through the eyes of a dog. 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
5: Live from NPR News in Washington, I'm Nora Rahm. Russian missiles hammered several parts of Ukraine's capital, Kyiv, in a deadly strike before dawn today. Officials say at least 9 civilians were killed and more than 30 injured. As NPR's Greg Myrie reports, the attack comes as President Trump appeared to walk back an offer to help Ukraine with its air defenses.
6: Russian ballistic missiles struck 5 separate parts of Kyiv as explosions rang out through the night. The attack set off multiple fires and emergency teams rescued dozens of residents from burning and damaged apartment buildings. Russia has stepped up its airstrikes in recent months to exploit Ukrainian shortages of air defenses against ballistic missiles. Ukraine's president, Volodymyr Zelensky, met President Trump on Tuesday and said the U.S. was giving Ukraine a license to make its own Patriot air defense missiles. But Trump said Friday, quote, "We're talking about it, but it's a hard thing to give away that kind of technology." Greg Myrie, NPR News, Kyiv.
5: Ukrainian President Zelensky said today his forces sank a Russian container ship in the Black Sea and struck 3 Russian oil refineries. A new report from the Commerce Department says the U.S. gross domestic product grew at an annual pace of 1.5% during the spring quarter, slower growth than the economy saw last year. NPR's Scott Horsley reports inflation is hindering economic growth.
7: If consumers have to pay more for every gallon of gas, that leaves less money in their pockets to spend on everything else. And that's especially true for lower-income households. The war with Iran has caused higher inflation on average, and people's wages are not keeping up with those higher prices. So far, that has not forced most people to cut back on spending, but it has pushed them

0: to dip into savings or put more of their spending on the credit card.
1: NPR's Scott Horsley. Leaders in some states that rely on Colorado River water are decrying a new federal plan that calls for cuts to their usage. The Mountain West News Bureau's Yvette Fernandez reports the river is facing long-term drought.
2: Cuts are proposed for lower basin states, California, Nevada, and Arizona, where Governor Katie Hobbs called the proposed plan draconian. Nevada Governor Joe Lombardo called it unrealistic. John Ensminger, general manager of the Southern Nevada Water Authority, says the cuts could hurt the state's economy and environment.
3: Nevada gets 1.8% of the water on the Colorado River, and yet they're showing hundreds of thousands, potentially acre feet of reductions.
2: Upper Basin states, Colorado, New Mexico, Utah, and Wyoming, would make voluntary cuts under the plan. Those states said in a statement they are committed to, quote, continued good faith discussions with our counterparts. For NPR News, I'm Yvette Fernandez in Las Vegas.
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4: This is WUNC News. I'm Celeste Guajardo. The Durham VA healthcare system is among 18 sites where the VA will study whether a popular weight loss drug may also be effective in treating problem drinking. Jay Price reports.
5: Such GLP-1 drugs were developed to treat diabetes, but have become widely used for losing weight. And while the research has lagged their popularity, there's growing evidence the drugs may also help treat drug and alcohol problems and even smoking and gambling addictions. VA officials say more than 400,000 veterans nationwide have drinking problems, and it wants to help determine whether GLP-1s offer an effective treatment for them. It plans to enroll more than 600 veterans with moderate to severe drinking issues into the study. Researchers will track any effects on their drinking, health, and quality of life. Jay Price, WUNC News.
4: State transportation officials say 99% of roads damaged by Helene have reopened. The North Carolina Department of Transportation Secretary Daniel Johnson was in Chimney Rock this week for an update on road repairs nearly 2 years after Helene. He says the roads that are reopening are thanks to the efforts of DOT staff.
6: I'm in awe of kind of what they've accomplished to date. I think they've completed decades worth of work in less than 2 years, but we still got some significant challenges ahead.
4: Several major projects remain underway in the western part of the state, including permanent repair of roads in Hickory Nut Gorge, which is expected to be completed in 2029. Carolina Panthers rookie wide receiver Chris Brazel will undergo a season-ending surgery on his left knee. The third-round pick from Tennessee was injured earlier this week during practice. The team opens its preseason next Thursday in the annual NHL Hall of Fame game in Ohio. This is WUNC News. 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

0: Thank you, Margo. 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
1: 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Partly sunny today, highs in the upper 80s. Later tonight, partly cloudy, lows around 70. Thunderstorms are possible tonight after midnight. It's 8:19.
2: I'm Nora Rahm with these headlines. Ukrainian authorities say Russia launched ballistic missiles and drones at Kyiv last night into this morning, killing at least 9 people. This is the second major attack on Ukraine this week. Spanish authorities say most of the tens of thousands of migrants who crossed the Moroccan border into the Spanish territory of Ceuta Thursday have now returned to their country. At least 67 people died in the attempt. And the Justice Department has moved to dismiss a criminal case against former Olympian David Hearn. He was charged with damaging the Lincoln Memorial reflecting pool. Prosecutors say the damage was caused by a botched installation. I'm Nora Rahm, NPR News in Washington.

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1: Most people, when they see a tornado, they quickly go the other way. On the next Snap Judgment, we're not most people. Strap in tight, batten down the hatches, because we're headed directly into the monster's maw. A Snap Judgment blockbuster, The Black Wind. Snap Judgment, do not miss it.
2: 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Partly sunny today, highs in the upper 80s. Later tonight, partly cloudy, lows around 70. 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
3: I'm Nora Rahm with these headlines. The Justice Department now says the damage done to the Lincoln Memorial reflecting pool was caused by poor installation and workers rushing to complete the project in time for Independence Day celebrations. It's dropping charges against former Olympian David Hurd. Russia launched another major missile and drone attack against the Ukrainian capital Kyiv last night. Ukrainian officials say at least 9 people were killed. And after widespread condemnation, FIFA president Gianni Infantino is abandoning a plan to sell World Cup profits to private investors, including the family of President Trump's son-in-law, Jared Kushner. I'm Nora Rahm, NPR News in Washington.

0: This is Weekend Edition from NPR News. I'm Scott Simon.
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0: Monday, but the heat will persist across the south. So we'll see well above normal temperatures from California to New Mexico, even Colorado. And then as we head through much of the week, it might modify a little bit, but the general idea of above normal temperatures and at least some heat risk continuing across a lot of the southwest.
1: In the Pacific Northwest, he says the heat may cause an elevated fire risk. This is NPR News in Washington.
2: This is WUNC News. I'm Celeste Guajardo. State transportation officials say 99% of roads damaged by Helene in western North Carolina have reopened. State Department of Transportation Secretary Daniel Johnson was in Chimney Rock earlier this week for an update on road repairs nearly 2 years after Helene. He says roads are reopening thanks to DOT staff.
3: I'm in awe of kind of what they've accomplished to date. I think they've completed decades worth of work in less than 2 years, but we still got some significant challenges ahead.
2: Several major projects remain underway in the western part of the state, including the permanent repair of roads in Hickory Nut Gorge, which is expected to be completed in 2029. There's also the reconstruction of I-40 in the Pigeon River Gorge. That project is expected to be finished in late 2028. The Durham VA healthcare system is among 18 sites where the VA will study whether a popular weight loss drug may also be effective in treating problem drinking. Jay Price reports.
4: Such GLP-1 drugs were developed to treat diabetes, but have become widely used for losing weight. And while the research has lagged their popularity, there's growing evidence the drugs may also help treat drug and alcohol problems and even smoking and gambling addictions. VA officials say more than 400,000 veterans nationwide have drinking problems, and it wants to help determine whether GLP-1s offer an effective treatment for them. It plans to enroll more than 600 veterans with moderate to severe drinking issues into the study. Researchers will track any effects on their drinking, health, and quality of life. Jay Price, WUNC News.
2: The North Carolina Courage beat the Orlando Pride 5-0 last night in Cary. Evelyn E.J. led the team with 3 goals, helping the Courage break a 3-game losing streak. This is WUNC News. 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
1: 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Partly sunny today, highs in the upper 80s. Later tonight, partly cloudy, lows around 70. Thunderstorms are possible tonight after midnight. And tomorrow, the rain may continue with another chance of thunderstorms, highs in the lower 80s. I'm Celeste Guajardo. It's 9:19.
2: I'm Nora Rahm with these headlines. Leaders from some of the states that rely on water from the Colorado River are objecting to a new Trump administration plan. It proposes cutting supplies to Arizona, California, and Nevada by as much as 40%. About 200 people in Nebraska are set to lose their Medicaid coverage today, according to the health policy news outlet Tradeoffs. They're the first affected by new work requirements. And the social media platform Truth Social today began selling early access to posts by President Trump to investment banks and other institutions for $100,000 a month. Former Wall Street regulators say the service appears to violate insider trading laws. I'm Nora Rahm, NPR News in Washington.

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3: 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Partly sunny today, highs in the upper 80s. Later tonight, partly cloudy, lows around 70. Thunderstorms are possible tonight after midnight. 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
4: I'm Nora Rahm with these headlines. Ukrainian President Volodymyr Zelensky said today his forces sank a Russian container ship in the Black Sea and struck three Russian oil refineries. This followed another Russian missile and drone attack against Ukraine, killing at least 9 people. The search continues for at least 6 climbers missing on Pakistan's Broad Peak. 4 bodies have been found. The team lost contact with its base camp Thursday after an avalanche. And in cycling, it's the first day of the Women's Tour de France. In the U.S., today's the first day for the Women's Pro Baseball League. According to its website, the first game, Los Angeles against New York, is sold out. I'm Nora Rahm, NPR News in Washington.

0: This is Weekend Edition from NPR News. I'm Scott Simon.
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3: This is Ira Glass, the host of This American Life, and I want to invite you to spend an evening with me at the Durham Performing Arts Center.
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5: I'm Catherine Braund. So many of you have asked if you can help in any way during this critical time in WUNC's history. WUNC is proud to offer the Community Sponsor Circle, a unique opportunity for businesses and organizations to lead with purpose. With an annual gift, you'll reach

0: say 99% of roads damaged by Helene in western North Carolina have reopened. The State Department of Transportation Secretary Daniel Johnson was in Chimney Rock earlier this week for an update on road repairs nearly 2 years after Helene. He says roads are opening thanks to the efforts of DOT staff.
1: I'm in awe of kind of what they've accomplished to date. I think they've completed decades worth of work in less than 2 years, but we still got some significant challenges ahead.
0: Several major projects remain underway in the western part of the state, including the permanent repair of roads in the Hickory Nut Gorge, which is expected to be completed in 2029. There's also the reconstruction of Interstate 40 in the Pigeon River Gorge. That project is expected to be finished in late 2028. The Durham VA healthcare system is among 18 sites where the VA will study whether a popular weight loss drug may also be effective in treating problem drinking. Jay Price reports.
2: Such GLP-1 drugs were developed to treat diabetes, but have become widely used for losing weight. And while the research has lagged their popularity, there's growing evidence the drugs may also help treat drug and alcohol problems and even smoking and gambling addictions. VA officials say more than 400,000 veterans nationwide have drinking problems, and it wants to help determine whether GLP-1s offer an effective treatment for them. It plans to enroll more than 600 veterans with moderate to severe drinking issues into the study. Researchers will track any effects on their drinking, health, and quality of life. Jay Price, WUNC News.
0: The Carolina Panthers rookie wide receiver Chris Brazel will undergo a season-ending surgery on his left knee. The third-round pick from Tennessee was injured earlier this week during practice. This is WUNC News. 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

0: 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Partly sunny today, highs in the upper 80s. Later tonight, partly cloudy, lows around 70. Thunderstorms are possible tonight after midnight.
1: I'm Nora Rahm with these headlines. Ukrainian authorities say Russia launched ballistic missiles and drones at Kyiv last night into this morning, killing at least 9 people. This is the second major attack on Ukraine this week. Spanish authorities say most of the tens of thousands of migrants who crossed the Moroccan border into the Spanish territory of Ceuta Thursday have now returned to their country. At least 67 people died in the attempt. And the Justice Department has moved to dismiss a criminal case against former Olympian David Hearn. He was charged with damaging the Lincoln Memorial reflecting pool. Prosecutors say the damage was caused by a botched installation. I'm Nora Rahm, NPR News in Washington.

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2: 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Partly sunny today, highs in the upper 80s. Later tonight, partly cloudy, lows around 70. Thunderstorms are possible tonight after midnight, and the rain may continue tomorrow with another chance of thunderstorms. I'm Celeste Guajardo. 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
3: I'm Nora Rahm with these headlines. The Justice Department now says the damage done to the Lincoln Memorial reflecting pool was caused by poor installation and workers rushing to complete the project in time for Independence Day celebrations. It's dropping charges against former Olympian David Hurd. Russia launched another major missile and drone attack against the Ukrainian capital Kyiv. Officials say at least 9 people were killed. And after widespread condemnation, FIFA President Gianni Infantino is abandoning a plan to sell World Cup profits to private investors, including the family of President Trump's son-in-law, Jared Kushner. I'm Nora Rahm, NPR News in Washington.

0: This is Weekend Edition from NPR News. I'm Scott Simon.
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4: 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It's 85 degrees in the Triangle, 87 in Fayetteville, 83 in the Triad, and 82 degrees along the Outer Banks at 1 o'clock.
5: Back in June, Rick Cole was sitting in a meeting of the Pasadena Municipal Services Committee in City Hall there. That's about as dull a sentence as you could start a radio show with. But then things happen. Rick's a council member.
6: And I get a text that I glance at from the police chief to the city council that says, at 5:30, we're making a public announcement that there will be military exercises in Northeast Pasadena. They will take place at St. Luke Hospital, but do not reveal the location. This is at 5:24, 6:00.
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I'm Freddie Jenkins. 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
2: 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It is Snap Judgment. 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
3: The Arvicura, a plains people. They call it the Black Wind. To the Arapaho, they're the work of the whirlwind woman. Tornadoes have always held a special place in the American imagination because more of them happen here than anywhere else. 75% of all tornadoes occur in the continental United States. 1,200 a year. Dozens of people perish every tornado season, but some folk, when they catch sight of nature's vortex, they don't run away. They run toward. And today on Snap Judgment, we're going with them. Snap proudly presents The Black Wind. Snap Judgment, storytelling with the beat.

0: Live from NPR News in Washington, I'm Windsor Johnston. U.S. bank talks are underway in Venice.
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0: This week on No Small Endeavor, what might the legend of King Arthur have to teach us about a life well lived?
1: I think the world is still as enchanted as ever it was, and it's still tingling and alive with all the meaning that God put in it. 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
0: Anglican priest and poet Malcolm Guite on becoming re-enchanted with the world.
2: 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Thanks for listening today. I'm Freddie Jenkins. 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

0: I'm Lee C. Camp, and this is No Small Endeavor, exploring what it means to live a good life.
1: There was a sense in which we were effectively selfish, self-replicating genes and unwinding enzymes which had accidentally acquired consciousness, but the consciousness added up to nothing, and you better just whistle in the dark and make the best of it.
0: That's Anglican priest and poet Malcolm Guite discussing his early education in the UK, which he says taught him to disengage his innate sense of wonder and imagination.
1: We have disenchanted ourselves, in a sense, in relation to the world. So I don't think we need so much a spell for reenchantment as to undisenchant ourselves and be open again.
0: Today we discuss his journey back to a re-enchanted vision of the world, the poetry that inspires him, and his latest project, Merlin's Isle, an Arthuriad.
1: I think the world is still tingling and alive with all the meaning that God put in it, but we've chosen to ignore it.
0: All coming right up.
2: Live from NPR News in Washington, I'm Windsor Johnston. Russia launched another deadly barrage of missiles at Kyiv before dawn today, killing at least 9 people and injuring more than 30. NPR's Greg Myrie reports the attack comes as President Trump appears to be backing away from an offer to strengthen Ukraine's air defenses.
3: Russian ballistic missiles struck 5 separate parts of Kyiv as explosions rang out through the night. The attack set off multiple fires, and emergency teams rescued dozens of residents from burning and damaged apartment buildings. Russia has stepped up its airstrikes in recent months to exploit Ukrainian shortages of air defenses against ballistic missiles.
4: This is Ira Glass, the host of This American Life, and I want to invite you to spend an evening with me at the Durham Performing Arts Center.
5: Ira Glass, creator and host of This American Life, is coming to the Durham Performing Arts Center on August 29th. Experience the wit, insight, and unforgettable stories that have made the program a favorite.

0: 70 other boys. The experience for young Malcolm was, well...
1: I was very unprepared for the loneliness. I was unprepared for some of the bullying that went on and other forms of oppression in this kind of school. The full-on application of, if you like, the secular narrative, which was that belief and Christianity belonged to the childhood of mankind. So that was a view I began to hold. And of course, it gave you the immense advantage of being superior to everybody else in the past, including your parents.
0: Adrift in a culture he could not recognize as his own, Malcolm withdrew, grew sullen, and tried its best to assimilate into the stiff upper lip ethos of British boarding school life. Until one day, at 16, he visited the home of the great English poet John Keats on a sightseeing trip, and there, for the first time, he read the poem Ode to a Nightingale.
1: I was very grumpy and moody and depressed when I was dragged there by an aunt of mine. And, you know, I was reading the poem on the wall because there was nothing better to do while she went round all the exhibits. It starts very unpromisingly, you know, my heart aches and a drowsy numbness pains my sense as though of hemlock I had drunk or emptied some dull opiate to the drains 1 minute past and lethe words had sunk. So, like, dull, ache, sunk, lethe, you know, I was there.
0: Keats had written the poem in a period of deep despair shortly after the death of his brother to tuberculosis. Malcolm seemingly recognized something of his own depths of depression in that of Keats. And then...
1: the poem suddenly lifts off into this transcendent beauty. And he doesn't even tell you that he's heard a nightingale singing. He just says... 'tis not through envy of thy happy lot, but being too happy in thine happiness, that thou, light-winged dryad of the trees in some melodious plot of beech and green and shadows numberless, singest of summer in full-throated ease. And I'm reading this and be like, what was that?
0: Something began to awaken in Malcolm, something beyond boarding school and homesickness and the cynicism of his peers.
1: And then he's kind of calling for wine in the poem, you know, he's saying, oh, for a draught of vintage full of the warm south. I was just amazed. But of course, he goes further and then he realizes this beauty is confronting his mortality. And yet there is something immortal going on here. Thou must not born for death, immortal bird. And then out of nowhere, suddenly appears the biblical figure of Ruth. And he imagines Ruth hearing a nightingale just like he is. The song found its way into the sad heart of Ruth when sick for home, she stood in tears amidst the alien corn. The poem was making me admit I was sick for home, but not just home that I knew. Towards the very end of the poem, he has this extraordinary image where he imagines the song of the bird opening something. Kind of at the back of the poem, there's a window. He says, the song hath charmed open, magic casements opening on perilous seas and fairylands forlorn. This yearning. And then he comes back to himself, but he can still hear the bird. It's getting further away. And the poem ends with this completely open question. It says, fled is that music. Do I wake or sleep?
0: This unexpected encounter with beauty, made manifest by the poetry of Keats, opened Malcolm up to the possibility that there was something more.
1: When I walked into that house, I think I was ready to have a completely reductive explanation of everything. But when I walked out, I felt something irreducible had happened. That I didn't doubt that there were all kinds of synapses firing and that you could have done interesting brain chemistry on me while I was experiencing the poem. But I had no doubt equally that the brain chemistry would never explain the poem. So what that experience did, it cracked open the kind of heavy, reductive, super analytic material account of things that I had, and it opened the possibility of transcendence, and it made me realize that there's some sort of link between that transcendence and beauty, and there's something beyond death in the beauty.
0: This transcendent experience marked a new beginning, leading to a multifaceted vocation as an Anglican priest, acclaimed poet, Cambridge academic, and singer-songwriter. all dedicated to re-enchanting a world enkindled with an expansive imagination. His latest project is a four-volume epic poem titled Merlin's Isle, an Arthuriad. The first volume is Galahad and the Grail. It's available now. And there, Malcolm retells these tales for a new generation, convinced that these old stories know something that we have forgotten, that they're older and wiser than we are, you'll hear him say, and that buried in the legends of Arthur, under all the swords and armor and chivalry, is not a fantasy about acquiring power and might, but rather a warning about it. That is, that the legendary sword Excalibur says on one side, "Take me up," and yet on the other is inscribed this warning, "Cast me away." Today, my lovely conversation with Malcolm Gait, who joined us from the English countryside, complete with a head full of long white hair, a long white beard, and his pipe. Malcolm Gait, welcome to No Small Endeavor.
1: I'm delighted to be here. Thank you for having me.
0: Yeah, grateful to have you. I wonder, I read some stories about your having been born in Nigeria and then a mother who would read you Arthurian legends. What are some of the earliest images, smells, visions, memories that you have of that early childhood experience?
1: Well, yes, I was born in Nigeria in the town of Ibadan, and I have good memories of that. Oh, I was about 5 or 6 when we left Nigeria, but my mother had a vast treasury of poetry and story and song, which she could just summon at will, and which was genuinely enchanting. I mean, one of the reasons why I'm now writing an Arthurian, she told me the stories of Arthur, but between them, my parents read me all the Narnia books and The Hobbit. My imagination was, to borrow a phrase of Lewis's, sort of baptized in a way through that. But she also recited poetry, and every time it came to Burns Night, she was Scottish, but she spoke with a kind of fairly standard, what we call RP, received pronunciation accent, but she could slip back into broad Scots whenever she wanted to. So she'd sometimes say to me, "Heave the gift of the gab very galloping," but then she'd almost always follow it up with the phrase, "Your tongue will get you hung." But she recited Burns on Burns Night. It was absolutely magnificent, yeah.
0: You're sent to a boarding school at some point in England. Do I understand correctly that during that time you began to question faith or lose faith or walk away from faith?
1: My father was a Methodist local preacher. I mean, he had a tremendous sense that God is everywhere and there's no distinction between the sacred and the secular. You know, if you're playing cricket or anything else, it doesn't have to be a pious activity. So I did have this sense of God being everywhere, but I was unprepared for the secular narrative that what was ascribed to God could now be understood in terms of physics and biology and chemistry and the physical events that go on in the head, which we mistake for thought and soul and feeling and originality and all of these things.
0: How do you account now, decades later, looking back, that it was poetry that would crack that open for you as opposed to, say, some sort of apologetical or propositional kind of argument about immanence?
1: Why was it poetry? I think it's partly because there was a layer of poetry underneath everything that was already there from my mother. And I realized that I'd been trying to operate with this reductive material thing against almost all my early understanding and memory. So it felt like a discovery at the time, but I now realize it was a recovery.
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Lee Seekamp here. 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

0: Welcome back to No Small Endeavor, exploring what it means to live a good life. I'm Lee C. Camp. If you're just joining us, our guest today is Malcolm Gait. We're discussing his latest project, an epic retelling of Arthurian legend entitled Merlin's Isle, an Arthuriad. Was it an encounter with reading the Psalms that was another significant moment?
1: Yeah. So poetry became my way into everything. And I came very much to be convinced that poetry is a way of knowing, that the imagination is to some degree a truth-bearing faculty. Years later, I read C.S. Lewis's spiritual autobiography, Surprised by Joy, where he talks about reading George MacDonald. And he says, as a hard-boiled atheist teenager, he reads George MacDonald and something happens. And he says, my imagination was baptized. And essentially, the entire plot or thrust of Surprised by Joy is Lewis saying, my imagination was baptized first, and the rest of me took a little bit longer to catch up. But the bit that did the catching up was very important as well. That was the bit that thought, is it reasonable to hold faith? Can you think intelligently from faith? So I started with the poetry. That's what led me through. I came up to university because of this Keats experience. I couldn't really describe myself as an atheist. I was an atheist shading into agnostic. So I had no idea where this transcendent beauty came from, but it didn't arise as a meaningless byproduct of chemical interaction. I began to realize the flow must be the other way around, that the complex chemistry of the brain must be a vessel or a vehicle for something which was more than physical. Obviously, as a young man who's trying to put distance between himself and his upbringing and all the rest of it, the last place I wanted to find any of this was Christianity. So obviously, I did all the things. I became really interested in Zen. I read a lot of Taoist literature. I really loved and continue to love the Lao Tzu's Tao Te Ching, for example. But I was studying English literature, so it was necessary to read theology in order to understand. You're not going to read Milton unless you read Augustine. But reading Augustine's Confessions completely blew my mind. I mean, it totally took away the idea that Christianity is for dummies, because one of the things you could become aware of pretty shortly into your reading of the Confessions is that you are in the presence of a mind which is considerably more capacious and far better furnished than your own. As you can imagine, after my Keats experience, when I get to the famous passage where he encounters Christ from within as well as without, and he says, late, late have I loved you, beauty always ancient, always new. I thought, that's a clue. But obviously, I didn't want to go the whole hog, and I also thought, perhaps I'm just making all this up, and perhaps he's just making it all up. But I began to wonder whether Christianity might be symbolically true, but not actually the case. That there might be something compelling about the entire arc of the story, from creation through fall, redemption, and final hope, and the journey, as it were, from the garden through the wilderness to the kind of garden city, the big arc. The two books, first books on the reading list for Cambridge literature in those days in the 70s, if you wanted to understand the background to English literature, the first two books were the King James Bible and the Book of Common Prayer. They weren't asking you to read that as a believer or to find belief. They're asking you to read that so you know where everybody else is coming from and you spot the allusions and the quotations when they come. So I went on kind of half believing or saying, well, this is true, but it's only true mentally or it's only true subjectively, which is very useful, because then it doesn't interfere with your lifestyle. It makes no moral demands on you. You know, there's no question of being moved by Augustine's account of God as beauty ever interfering with sort of sex and drugs and rock and roll. So, you know, there's a bit of a tension there. So I was reading the Psalms as part of understanding the poetry of George Herbert and Sir Philip Sidney, obviously Shakespeare. And I was reading Psalm 145, and the most frequently used word in that psalm is all. The Lord has mercy over all his works. The Lord has made all these things. The Lord is nigh unto all who call upon him. The Lord is nigh unto all who fall. I mean, it's extraordinary. One moment, you know, I'm reciting this psalm alone in a room, in an empty house, because I was house-sitting for someone, you know, with all my usual muddles and miseries, but savouring the words nevertheless. And next minute, I'm not alone in the room at all. There is a completely undeniable presence, a holy presence, an unbearably holy presence, a presence in whose presence I felt I didn't belong at all. And the effect of it really was like a massive and slightly vertiginous shift in perspective. So obviously, just in terms of one's actual visual perspective, because we all look out of our own heads, as it were, and then see the world in increasing circles around us, we cannot help physically being the center of our own world. That's what we are. But anyway, I had this complete shift in perspective in which the center was fully occupied by an absolutely transcendent, holy creator. And I'm way, way, way off on the edge somewhere and sort of dangling by a thread over the void. And the sense that if he looked away from me for a moment, I'd fall into nothingness. But equally, I couldn't bear to look at him because I felt like I shouldn't even be here. So it was a very disturbing experience. And also interesting because I think the thing I prided myself on most was my independence. And I could not have realized myself to be more dependent. And it was essentially, there is a creator and you are a creature. You know, get used to it. You are not actually the center of the cosmos at all. Anyway, I didn't know what to do with this, and I was hoping it would go away, but it didn't. So I went back to my college early before term started, and eventually, in desperation, went to see the college chaplain, who was, it happens, an American Episcopalian priest. So I told him this had happened to me, and I didn't know what to do with it. He said, well, of course this happened to you. You're in trouble. You recited these psalms as though they were a background, but God is the prime mover and the ground of all being and the Word, in whom and through whom all things are spoken and sustained into being. It's not up to you to call him background. And you named his name in the poetry he himself has given us. You could hardly be surprised that he came. And, you know, so, well, fine, but what do I do now? So he then said, well, the Psalms are obviously the key. Has it ever occurred to you, instead of running away from this presence the whole time or trying to turn your back on it and hoping it goes away, trying to see if you can squeeze yourself back into the center, has it not occurred to you to carry on with the Psalms, but this time address the one whom you were ignoring when you blasphemously used them earlier on? It was all quite shocking stuff, you know. Nowadays, a chaplain would congratulate you and pat you on the head for having had a remotely religious thought. But this guy was, you know, old school. So he said, look, I say the Psalms every morning and every evening because that's part of my order as a priest. And I sometimes there are people in chapel, sometimes there aren't. But I do it in morning and evening prayer according to the Book of Common Prayer. Why don't you come and join me and say them to God? So I began to do that, and suddenly I could be in this presence, and I became fully charged with the sort of sheer power of the poetry of the Psalms. But he did a very interesting thing. He said, at the end of every psalm, Malcolm, he said, I'm going to stand and I'm going to say the Gloria. I'm going to say glory to the Father and to the Son and to the Holy Spirit, as it was at the beginning, is now and ever shall be, world without end. And he said, I forbid you to do that. He said, you're in enough trouble as it is with taking the name of the Father in vain, without rabbiting on about the Son and the Spirit, of which you know nothing. And I was, you know, going to interrupt him. He said, look, I know you've read Augustine, and I know you've got an O-level in religious studies, so what, you can describe the outward framework of a Christian statement about these things, but that's got nothing to do with knowledge, of actually knowing the Father or the Son or the Spirit. So just wait. So I carried on like this. And then later on, a friend of mine, a Roman Catholic friend of mine, actually took me to hear a Franciscan friar preaching in Cambridge. And again, this was allegedly background research to medieval poetry, because the universities of Europe were formed by the mendicant orders, by the black friars, the Dominicans, and the grey friars, the Franciscans. So let's have the medieval experience. And he was preaching. It was absolutely brilliant. He began talking about how a babe in the womb is entirely dependent upon its parent and hangs from the thread, as it were, of the umbilical cord and can do nothing. And even if the baby is born, it doesn't actually physically have the strength even to turn itself over. All it can do is cry and hope to be heard and to be nurtured and nourished and fed. It's utterly, utterly helpless. And I thought, God, that's exactly the way I am with this holy presence. You know, I'm hanging on a thread. Then he said, you think I'm going to tell you that that's how we all are with God, the transcendent creator. And I said, and in one way, it would be true if we regard him simply as the transcendent creator. We are utterly dependent. However, I'm here to tell you the exact opposite. I'm here to tell you that the utter helplessness of the babe who can only cry and hope to be picked up and heard, is how God comes to us. It's the only way he can come to us. This is what Christmas means. This is what the babe in the manger could have been kicked by the ox and ass. The God who, on whom we all depend, became utterly dependent. Why? Why would God do that? And he says it's because he loves us. And then he did this brilliant thing. He said, if you love somebody and you are in power and in charge over them and you hold all the cards, there's no possibility of love. There's no possibility of real reciprocity. And what love does, as soon as you really love someone, the first thing, you know, it's the traditional image of the man getting down on his knee to propose. You don't tower over anybody you love. You come on the level with them. And what's more, you make yourself completely vulnerable. First part of love is to say, I love you so much that you can, in fact, hurt me by rejecting me, or I'm going to make myself vulnerable and exposed to that. And he says, this is what God does. Without ceasing to be God, he comes to us in and through the Son in Christ. You know, and if you think he's helpless, was helpless in the womb of Mary, and even more helpless, subject to the dangers of the stable, lying in the straw, defenseless, certainly not going to strike us. Think how completely vulnerable he is in this wafer. You know, there's no arms or legs. You could take the wafer, the consecrated wafer, him, the presence of himself to you, and you could put it to the floor, you could spit on it and grind it under your foot. That's the risk he takes to come to you. Somehow in the midst of all of that, the penny dropped. And I didn't cease to think of God as completely holy, but I also thought of God as completely human. And actually, there was a really interesting moment there, because I realized for the first time in my life, I think, certainly my adult life, I felt it was okay to be a human being. Because in the days of my atheism, I was completely cowed by the scale of the universe. And there's a lot of brutal atheist preaching, if you like, which is using the cosmos as a big stick to beat you with into submission. And suddenly I thought, no, wait a minute. What if the maker of all this is in this and comes to me as a fellow human being? I then later realized, you know, takes the vulnerability to the nth degree and allows himself to be crucified in order to show what that love is, and then offers us resurrection. So all this started to come to fruition. And then, so I went back to the chaplain and said, I think I can say the Gloria now. And I did that, and he prepared me for confirmation, and I was confirmed and became a communicant member of the Church of England in the spring of 1980. But I think if God hadn't done that direct intervention in that room, reading Psalm 145, I would have been clever enough to carry on having it both ways, you know, and saying, I'll read lots of Christian poetry and it'll be great, but I won't bother to change my life or actually worship a God, actually say, no, you're God, I'm not God. You're in the center, I'm not in the center. You're transcendent, I'm immanent. You know, you are a creator, I'm a creature. I needed a radical moral and philosophic revolution to not only know, but absolutely delight in my contingent creaturehood.
0: I know that you've been open about your kind of own experiences with depression. How would you see that sort of awareness of the crucial way in which you began to see a new truth or a new beauty through vulnerability?
1: Vulnerable, in Latin, means woundable. So when you see that as essential part of God's loving, and as God is that risk-taking God, that not willing to shield himself, opening his arms for you on the cross and meeting all the hurts and hatreds of the world, and then that actually changes the nature of your own relationship with your own vulnerability. You see that your vulnerability might be a gift as well as a cross, and that some things that you experience, particularly if, as in my case, you occasionally experience, you know, quite severe depression, which obviously while you're experiencing it is terrible and you can't do anything, you know, inside it, you know, you're not sitting there thinking pious thoughts, but it's about recognizing that you're nearer to God and God is nearer to you. I mean, I don't know if you've got time for a swift sonnet. It takes about a minute to read.
0: Give
1: it.
0: Please.
1: So Jesus falls for the third time. He weeps with you, and with you he will stay when all your staying power has run out. You can't go on. You go on anyway. He stumbles just beside you when the doubt that always haunts you cuts you down at last and takes away the hope that drove you on. This is the third fall, and it hurts the worst. This long descent through darkness to depression, from which there seems no rising and no will to rise or breathe or obey your own heartbeat. Twice you survived. This third will surely kill. And you could almost wish for that defeat. Except that in the cold hell where you freeze, you find your God beside you on his knees.
0: You're listening to No Small Endeavor and our episode with Malcolm Guite. 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Coming up is a short break, followed by our discussion on the legend of King Arthur, what ancient Romans and modern-day Americans might have in common, and what chivalry might have to do with our contemporary violent world.
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0: Welcome back to No Small Endeavor, exploring what it means to live a good life. I'm Lee Seacamp. If you're just joining us, our guest today is Malcolm Guite. We're discussing his latest project, an epic retelling of Arthurian legend entitled Merlin's Isle and Arthuriad. Here in your most recent endeavor, which is certainly a large one, a retelling, epic retelling of the Arthurian legends. Why have you counted that so important to do such work?
1: I had a lifelong love of the King Arthur stories, basically because my mother told them to me. And she told them to me really, really well. And she didn't hold back. You know, I didn't get some Disney-fied, sanitized version of them. So, I mean, for example, when I was about 8, she told me, you know, people have heard of the Holy Grail, and people talk about the quest for the Holy Grail as though it was some sort of prize for best behavior or some sort of individual achievement, you know, in the American way of both having celebrities and wanting constant competition between individuals. That's kind of the way it's told. But of course, the medieval sources don't tell it like that at all. The story of the Grail starts with Christ in the Last Supper and Joseph of Arimathea bringing the Grail to England and so on, and Glastonbury legend, all of that. But the achievement of the Grail, this whole question of why it has to happen and who does it, and goes back to a story that's called the Dolorous Blow or the Dolorous Stroke, in which an ill-starred knight called Balin finds his way into the Grail Castle, not knowing that it's the Grail Castle, not knowing that these hallows are kept hidden there. And he's told to leave his weapons at the door, and the Grail King, the Fisher King, you know, has laws of complete hospitality, that the guest is sacred, the host is there to protect the guest. The guests must regard each other as sacred. Anyway, in the story, Balin is trying to get some revenge on a knight called Garlon, and he stabs him in the course of this feast, thus breaking these laws, and his dagger breaks, and so he flees, and the king, Peles, pursues him, and he goes through all these different parts of the castle and eventually gets to the hallows. He can hear these high angelic voices, he can feel this presence, and then he starts hearing words in the voices, and the words are saying, "Man of blood, step no further, man of blood, turn back, you know, do not come in here," kind of thing. But he's being pursued and he's weaponless. He's been running around the castle trying to find a weapon, you know. Normally there's spears or shields or swords on walls of castles, like, why not here? Of course, it's the Grail Castle, that's why. So eventually, of course, he comes into the Grail Chapel and he comes into the presence of the Grail. And this is the chalice that has Christ's blood in it. And above it is the spear of Longinus hovering in the air. Longinus was the soldier who pierced Christ's heart. And it was one of the three holy things that were brought to Britain by Joseph of Arimathea, the chalice, which is the Grail, and the paten, and the spear. Again, the voices say, you know, fall to the floor, you know, don't look. And I remember my mother saying to me, it's like when Moses, when he sees the burning bush and the voice says, take off your shoes from off your feet, for the place where you are standing is holy ground, which of course Moses does the right thing at that point. But Balin, because he's full of this rage and he's full of fear and he wants to defend himself, ignores it all as it grabs the spear. And he turns it around, this one spear, and he wounds the Peles, the Fisher King, is coming after him, and he rushes towards him, intending to kill him. And he pierces him deep in the thigh. He maims the king. And at that moment, as soon as he does that, that's the Dolorous Stroke, that entire part of the castle falls down. And they're buried underground for 3 days and for 3 nights, him and wounded Fisher King and the Grail and the spear. And then, of course, on the third day, Merlin comes and moves the stones. And when Balin comes out, Merlin says to him, you have struck the Dolorous Stroke. It's not only that you wounded your host, the king, but that because you've wounded the king and the land are one. And therefore the land is laid waste. Now the wasteland has been created and all the fish die in the rivers and the crops fail in the ground and the cows can't calve and people can't have children. And it's entirely desolate as long as the king is wounded. Then Merlin tells him that the spear was the spear that pierced Christ's heart. And I'm going like, Mum, he didn't know, you know. And my mum's saying to me, why was that so terrible? Because that spear was the last and latest point, the sharp point of all the hurts and hatreds of mankind. The first thrust that led finally to the spear piercing the heart of Christ was the thrust of Cain slaying Abel. And every other piece of violence has always met with another piece of violence. That's where we are now. And at last, finally, all these things come to a point and pierce the heart of Christ, who is God himself. And that's where the hatred stops. That's where he says, Father, forgive. That's the only point at which these hatreds can stop. And so to take that spear and turn it back around and use it to continue the internecine violence, you know. But anyway, meantime, I'm saying, but he didn't know. He didn't know. And what about all the people who can't have children and the land and the crops dying and the trees withering and everything, you know? And I said to my mum, how could there even be a world in which something like one rash, stupid person who didn't really know what they were doing and were kind of filled with their own fears and revenge, how could that devastate everything? How could there be a world like that? And my mum says to me, you know, I'm about eight, and she says, well, I'm telling you this story because you need to know that you live in just such a world. And this was, of course, just after the Cuban Missile Crisis and the fears of a nuclear winter. And she said, your father and I had to think and hesitate and pray and hope before we brought you into the world, knowing that your world could be devastated by one man's rash actions. However, she said, Merlin had a word of hope before Balin had to ride for 3 days and three nights with everybody coming to the door and cursing him. And my mother described that. She said, one day, the Grail Knight will come and he will undo what you've done and he will revere the Grail where you didn't reveal it, and he will take the spear, and with the same spear with which you wounded the king, he will heal the king. The drops of Christ's blood will fall into the wound of the Fisher King, and when he is healed, the wasteland will be healed. And Balin doesn't live to see that, but he knows it's going to happen, and of course that happens when Galahad comes to achieve the Grail. So, bit mind-blowing for an eight-year-old.
0: Sure.
1: But one of the things that I learned was that these stories know stuff that we don't know, that they're older and wiser than we are. And I love those stories. And I always, of course, as I grew up, the wasteland changed its meaning, and I began to think about ecological wasteland. But eventually, when I finally came back to my Christian faith, I really began to understand, at least if you have look at early Christianity, and, you know, that the link between us and the world is intimate. And when we fall, the ground is cursed because of it. When Milton describes the fall, he doesn't say Eve committed a private peccadillo. The moment Eve reaches the apple in Milton's Paradise Lost, he says, the first thing he says is earth felt the wound, and nature sighing out through all her works gave sign that all was lost. I also began to realize that we're living in another wasteland. And this is the wasteland of complete reductivism, the wasteland that I was in my teenagers, the wasteland of complete disenchantment, in the sense that this is just material, meaningless stuff and that there's no narrative anymore. You know, that's a wasteland. And I began to realize that a story of the healing of the wasteland, particularly if it was told through poetry, might be part of a story of our healing. That, you know, there's a lot of people talking now about re-enchantment. I mean, disenchantment was, of course, Max Weber's phrase to describe the beginning of industrial modernism. Now, I think it's a problematic term in the sense that to say we're going to re-enchant the world supposes that the world is genuinely disenchanted and that we have the power to re-enchant it, neither of which I think is true. I think the world is still as enchanted as ever it was and is still tingling and alive with all the meaning that God put in it. But we've chosen to ignore it. We've constructed this false carapace over the top of it. We have disenchanted ourselves, in a sense, in relation to the world. So I don't think we need so much a spell for re-enchantment as to undisenchant ourselves and be open again. And Coleridge, of course, said this is exactly what poetry is for. Poetry removes the film of familiarity and restores the wonder. So I began to think that a poetic telling of precisely this story was maybe what we needed and was part of a moment of cultural shift where we return to the sense that the world is more full of wonder and mystery than we realize, and that we need a certain humility towards it and a certain humble courtesy towards the rest of nature, which is also very much part of my theme.
0: What potential critics sit on your shoulder as you do that kind of work for the sake of contributing to some sort of awareness of the enchanted nature of reality? What do they say, and to what are you attentive in the way that you do this storytelling?
1: I mean, there are different kinds of critics. There's the ones who don't want you to do it at all, who are the ones normally that operate almost entirely in the realm of irony about everything. And what I think has been beautifully called by George Steiner, the hermeneutics of suspicion, whereby you have to unmask everything and there's always something worse behind it, you know. I'm not trying to please those critics. I've got past that. I'm willing to engage with what some people have called a second naivety and say, no, actually, we just need to be childlike towards these stories. The other critics, of course, is how do you sustain it? If I've made a name for myself as a poet in any sense, it's as a master of the sonnet, which is the short lyric form, utterly concentrated, 14 lines and you're done. So I'm doing the exact opposite now. I'm writing a long sequence of ballads. You know, as the Zen people say, you have to have beginner's mind. You have to learn a whole new series of skills. And I've been wanting to do this for decades, and for a long time my problem was form. And I was so cowed, here's the critics again, I was so cowed by the extraordinary achievements of the high modernists, Eliot, Joyce, Beckett, David Jones, where the kind of thing they write is incredibly effective if you know what's going on, but it's bristling with footnotes. And everything depends on getting an allusion to something that's an allusion to something else. And I just suddenly got sick of it. I thought, I don't want to write this kind of coterie university elitist thing. So I kind of thought I need to purge myself of that. But I still want all the subtleties and beauties of high English literature. So I began to be really interested in the poets and writers who can do all the brilliant things, but don't alienate their audience and reader in the course of it. And the obvious answers to that are Shakespeare and Dickens and the great romantic poets. By this time, I'd written a long study of Coleridge, specifically framed around the Rime of the Ancient Mariner, a book called Mariner that came out in 2017, in which I'd shown how he'd taken the common and accessible and open ballad form and opened it out in different ways and varied it and made it into this incredibly delicate instrument for telling a wonderful and profoundly symbolic story, the Rime of the Ancient Mariner, which is full of prophetic truth. And I suddenly realized, golly, the answer is staring me in the face. The ballad form is the way to do it, because the ballad form is not exclusive and ironic and coterie-ish. It's common. It's the common folk thing. It's what people wrote and sang before they knew how to read and write. But the ballad form has a great and distinguished literary history in terms of how it's been developed and what you can do with it if you know what you're doing. And one thing I've always tried to do in all my poetry is recover the music of English poetry. That's what I loved about Keats, was the sound. And that's what I felt was missing from most contemporary poetry, just sheer mellifluous beauty. It's what I want. And I'm unashamed to want it. You know, I mean, my muse is the English language and I love her. And I just think, I mean, if I can extend the metaphor without being too improper, I think rhyming gives her pleasure. I think the poets used to know how to do that. And she thought, do that again. I love that. And like now all the modern poets don't do it. And I'm going, come over here, honey. I know how to do that. You know, let's just make you sing.
0: Yeah, right. I will say that just reading Galahad and the Grail, I often found myself that my experience was much richer reading it aloud than it was trying to read it silently.
1: Oh, it's meant to be read aloud, yeah. So it's a kind of song, and there is the word chant in the word enchantment. So I am trying to re-enchant or undisenchant, and I'm trying to make something which is intrinsically beautiful.
0: Let me ask this one question, going back to that first kind of critic that you said that you've tried to stop pleasing or worrying about, and the so-called hermeneutic of suspicion. Earlier in our conversation, you unpacked in this beautiful way the woundedness of the creation, the manner in which our violence and our weapons continue to wound, the craziness of something like the Cuban Missile Crisis. And so this beautiful pointing towards the making of peace. But I can imagine someone with a kind of hermeneutic of suspicion saying, but here you are telling a tale that presumes in its chivalry a martial, patriarchal, hierarchical structure. And can't you see your own tension? And I wonder what you would say to that.
1: Yeah, absolutely. But this is the whole point about the Arthur story and the chivalry and the romance. I mean, the Arthur, if there is a historical Arthur, is sort of Romano-British warlord in the period of, say, the 5th century, when the Roman legions have withdrawn and Britain is therefore becoming a failed state, as it were. And, it's like the Americans leaving Afghanistan. And it was bloody and awful. And there were lots of internecine strifes and the Celtic tribes were fighting each other. So the idea of two things about the Camelot, one is to try and bring some order. So you fight some battles, but in order to establish a peace. But the second thing is, this is a Christian kingship. in a generally pagan scenario. And so the fundamental question, the real tension, is between the Sermon on the Mount and the military ethic. Well, here's a possible impossibility. Could you have a cast of warriors who were so radically converted by Christ's love for the meek and his care for children? Like, raping women and brutalizing children was the way war was fought then, and sadly now. So to have an oath of chivalry that you swear on Pentecost, that you will not harm women or children, and that wherever you see the weak being preyed on by the strong, you will defend them. It's setting out at least a possible ethic that might actually be at the service of right, and not just presume itself to be right because it's mighty. Now, the tales test that to the limit, and there are lots of stories of knights who fall into all kinds of temptation and forget their chivalric oath. But the point is that they've been given an ideal, and they've been given an ideal which, in a sense, they know they will fail. And that's where the grail comes in. What do you do when you've failed? But you try. And the whole idea of Camelot is to set before you this ideal that, given that we're in a society which has lots of invasions and wars and things, we're going to have a fighting force. But can we have a fighting force that is also courteous and gentle? And that became the ideal of the knight. Now, we can look back and be ironic about that and satirize it, because for us, it's an old idea. But this was a radically new venture. And it's never been forgotten. It's like Chesterton saying, it's not that Christianity has been tried and found wanting. It's that Christianity has hardly been tried at all because it's been found difficult. But here is an attempt. And I think a lot of the stories are precisely testing that. And of course, in the end, it fails. And it's really important that all the early medieval stories, when Arthur's given Excalibur and asked if he's willing to take this on, he's told explicitly by Nimue, the Lady of the Lake, that if he takes it on, he will fail. He'll have to see everything he's made unmade. One side of Excalibur has the words, take me up, and the other side of Excalibur has cast me away. And in the end, the sword won't achieve everything, and he has to cast the sword back into the waters and himself be tended. But I find we're in an age of extraordinarily greedy and rapacious cynicism. We're seeing a brutalizing of language. We're seeing a brutalizing of behavior. We're seeing a crisis of masculinity as well as a crisis of meaning. And I think there's never been a time that we've needed these stories more.
0: I've been talking to Malcolm Guide. Malcolm, it's been lovely to talk to you today. So grateful for your good work in the world.

0: three major takeaways from this interview with Malcolm Guite. First is Malcolm's contention that beauty is not mere decoration. It's a means of coming to know what's true. The imagination is a truth-bearing faculty, he claims. This is remarkable in a culture which often assumes truth comes only through measurement, analysis, argument. Instead, Malcolm suggests that beauty also discloses reality. That's why his encounter with Keats mattered so profoundly. He didn't leave that encounter believing that he had merely had an inexplicable emotional experience. He left believing that something irreducible had happened, that the chemistry of his brain may have carried the experience, but could never fully account for it. So perhaps we need to undisenchant ourselves and become open once again to the possibility that beauty is one of the ways truth finds us. Second, the immense relief discovered in creaturehood. To realize that I, that you, that we are not the center of all things offers profound liberation. Granted, to own the limits of our creatureliness, to submit to some transcendence beyond our mortal possibilities, yes, that may sound restrictive, maybe even positively medieval. Yet the alternative provided us by conventional wisdom is exhausting. Believing that everything depends on me, that I must justify my existence, manage every outcome, and hold the whole world together. To accept that we are creatures is not to diminish our dignity. It is to be released from pretending that we are the be-all and end-all of all things. And third, vulnerability is not merely a weakness to overcome. Vulnerable, Malcolm reminded us, means woundable. Love makes itself woundable. It does not tower over. It lowers itself. It risks rejection, which means that a good life may not be one in which we protect ourselves from every wound, but one in which we become brave enough to love after we've learned at last when to cast Excalibur away. That's a small, but not so small take on today's episode. Peace to you, my friend. You've been listening to No Small Endeavor and our interview with Malcolm Guite. We've been discussing his latest project, an epic retelling of Arthurian legend entitled Merlin's Isle, an Arthuriad. If you missed a portion of this interview or would like to have access to the complete unabridged version, you can follow our podcast wherever you listen. We gratefully acknowledge the support of Lilly Endowment Incorporated, a private philanthropic foundation supporting the causes of community development, education, and religion. Our thanks to all the stellar team that makes this show possible. Christy Bragg, Jacob Lewis, Carriott Harmon, Jason Cheesley, Sophie Byard, Kate Hayes, Mary Evelyn Brown, and Audrey Griffith. Our theme song was composed by Tim Lauer. Thanks for listening, and let's keep exploring what it means to live a good life together. No Small Endeavor is a production of PRX, Tokens Media, LLC, and
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3: This summer, we try to be and stay cool. 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
5: Hey y'all, Sam Sanders here. Today on my show with KCRW, author Jessica M. Goldstein on her debut novel, Retro. It's a story of time travel with lavish parties, a lot of pop culture nostalgia, and a lot of big things to say about the perils of modern life.
6: One of my favorite chapters in the book is whenever she's kind of having like an off day, she just likes to go to the mall in 2002. And that's like her little treat.
7: Yeah.
6: Because you can go.
7: Did you see how I just lit up? Like, oh my God, I want to go.
6: Your life force returned.
7: Yes.
5: But first, are cigarettes making a Hollywood comeback? Jessica breaks down what this says about the state of pop culture.
6: It's sort of like cosplaying like it's still 1995 in your mind, which I think is where a lot of people want to be.
7: I do.
6: Yeah.
7: I sure do.
5: All that coming up this hour after these headlines.
8: Live from NPR News in Washington, I'm Windsor Johnston. President Trump is criticizing the Justice Department's decision to drop the case involving damage to the Lincoln Memorial reflecting pool. In a post on Truth Social, Trump said he 100% disagrees with U.S. Attorney Jeanine Pirro's assessment, arguing the damage was the result of vandalism, not just construction problems. NPR's Tamara Keith reports Trump had repeatedly portrayed the incident as vandalism ahead of the nation's 250th anniversary, but the DOJ says that wasn't the case.
9: He claimed with vivid detail that there was a gash cut in the waterproof coating, and it was 250 feet long, 350 feet long, 300 yards long. The length of it kept changing. The Interior Secretary backed him up. Arrests were made, all for the government to then admit in last night's filing that it was, quote, the result of flawed installation by the contractor, Atlantic Industrial Coatings.
8: That's NPR's Tamara Keith reporting. Criminal charges against former Olympian David Hearn were dropped on Friday. He was arrested last month and accused of vandalizing the pool. Officials in Arizona are criticizing a new federal plan for sharing the Colorado River. Alex.
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1: Robust backup plans to keep taps from going dry. For NPR News, I'm Alex Hager in Phoenix.
2: Stocks on Wall Street ended higher for the week despite jitters about the Federal Reserve. NPR's Scott Horsley reports investors were cheered by some strong earnings reports.
3: Some big tech companies reported better than expected financial results. Amazon shares jumped by double digits on news its cloud computer business is booming. The market value of Microsoft soared nearly $450 billion in a single day. That helped the market rebound after a sell-off earlier in the week as investors reacted to somewhat mixed messages from the Federal Reserve. The central bank has promised to get control over stubborn inflation, but policymakers voted to hold their benchmark interest rate unchanged. Three of the 12 voting members of the rate-setting committee said they would have preferred to raise rates by a quarter point. For the week, both the Dow and the S&P 500 index rose more than 1%, while the tech-heavy NASDAQ jumped 1.6%. Scott Horsley, NPR News, Washington.
2: This is NPR. The online site Truth Social has started selling early access to President Trump's post to investment banks and other institutional clients for $100,000 a month. Former Wall Street regulators say the arrangement raises serious questions about insider trading laws because paying subscribers could receive market-moving information before it's available to the public. WestJet, Canada's second-largest airline, has begun grounding planes ahead of a potential strike by its flight attendants. Dan Karpinchuk reports they could walk off the job as early as Sunday morning.
4: WestJet says it continues to bargain with the union representing the 4,400 flight attendants in the hopes of reaching a deal. The Canadian Union of Public Employees says unpaid work before and after flights is a key issue. 2 days ago, the union issued a 72-hour strike notice. WestJet countered with a 72-hour lockout. So a work stoppage could occur if no deal is reached by Sunday morning. Some planes are being parked and flights canceled to prevent crews and passengers from being stranded. Travelers are being advised to check the status of their flight before heading for the airport. Many passengers are already scrambling to make alternate arrangements. WestJet operates more than 600 flights a day, including to 18 states in the U.S. and Washington, D.C. For NPR News, I'm Dan Karpinchuk in Toronto.
2: A heat dome is bringing triple-digit temperatures to much of the western U.S., with record highs expected across at least 12 states. Tens of millions of people are under heat alerts, and forecasters warn the heat and wind could spark new wildfires. 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
6: Six minutes after 4 o'clock. 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
7: Hey, y'all, it's the Sam Sanders Show from KCRW, all about the things that entertain us. Thank you so much for listening to my show. Question for you this week. If you could go back in time, where would you go? I mean, I have my answer. It's always disco. Like, take me back to disco's heyday. Would have been a time. Anywho, this question, where would you go back in time? It is a premise of a great new novel by culture writer Jessica M. Goldstein. It's called Retro. And here is how she explains it.
8: Retro is about this struggling, down and out actress named Ash, who gets a job as a time travel agent at a startup called Retro that takes wealthy tourists on vacations to the past. So we're talking bachelor parties at Woodstock, 20s for your 20s, birthday trips to Prohibition era speakeasies.
7: But first, Jessica and I go deep on another topic that deals with pop culture nostalgia. It's a thing that I've been noticing for a while. Maybe you have

0: to movies these days, they don't look like they used to. In my opinion, they are often too damn dark. I'm looking at you, The Odyssey. They're not well lit, and I can't make everything out when I'm watching the thing. People online are mad about it.
1: If it's a good movie, if we're about to watch a cinematic masterpiece, yes, you better not be able to see much.
2: Yeah, hope you don't want to.
3: Bro, I really need to see this, and I'm losing out on the information the image is supposed to provide. Like, what are we doing?
4: Please stop hiring people who shoot these ridiculously dark episodes. This is like The Long Night all over again. What in the hell?
0: So what is going on in Hollywood when it comes to lighting up the scenes and the screens? Jessica M. Goldstein wrote all about this for the New York Times recently, and she shared what she learned with me. Let's get into it.
5: If I could say anything to movie lovers anywhere, don't let yourself get gaslit. Like, trust your vision. It's not just you. It's not just age. It could be the settings on your TV, but it is not exclusively that. Movies, yes, the average new release looks very different today,
0: yes,
5: from,
0: yes,
5: the average new release even 25 years ago. It's not,
0: yes,
5: just in your head.
6: Yeah, yeah. I love that you use the word gaslit to talk about film lighting.
5: Exactly.
6: Spot on.
5: Yes. Thank you,
6: yeah,
5: for getting it.
6: Yeah. When did you first notice this? What made you want to report on this?
5: So I'm always paying attention, as you are, to cultural trends. What's different?
6: Yeah.
5: What's moving me? What's exciting me? And also, mm-hmm, what's disappointing me or frustrating me? And,
6: yeah,
5: I'd been watching older movies and comparing them to newer movies for an even older story that I had done about teeth and celebrity cosmetic dentistry and why does everybody have the same teeth now.
6: I think the headline was, why are all the teeth too perfect?
5: Yes. Have you noticed? Everybody smiles,
6: sure,
5: too
6: have,
5: perfect. And,
6: yeah,
5: so one of the things I had been paying attention to is how beauty standards have shifted and there's like an algorithmic sameness in the aesthetics and the physical, mm-hmm, appearance of the, mm-hmm, average actor in a TV show or a movie.
6: Mm-hmm.
5: And then I was kind of ruminating on what else is different. And,
6: yeah,
5: this was a complaint that I had felt in my own heart, but also that I had heard from so many different types of moviegoers, whether it's like really hardcore cinephiles or your parents who are only watching stuff at like a very poorly optimized home setup and everything in between. There was just this sense, this growing feeling of what I'm calling a menacequa at the movies. They are just, what's going on?
6: Yes.
5: Things are,
6: yes,
5: gray. The colors are desaturated. The backgrounds are blurry. And,
6: mm-hmm,
5: you would think, in theory, we have all the technology in the world. It's not like these movies aren't expensive to make. Why do they look like that? And,
6: yes,
5: of course, as a culture reporter, I'm never just going to let a question like that sit. That's not just,
6: yeah,
5: like a happy hour conversation. I'm like, I actually need to get the best cinematographers in the game on the phone to,
6: yeah,
5: satisfy my curiosity.
6: I mean, you list a lot of different reasons in your reporting, but what's the biggest one?
5: So if we're going to talk about lighting, a,
6: yes,
5: big difference there is that the majority of movies shot today are shot digitally. And of course, in the past, movies were shot on film. Film required substantially more light than digital. So movies,
6: huh,
5: in the past were arguably, I don't mean this in a moral way, overlit, but just technically overlit.
6: I mean it in a moral way. Overlit in the best way.
5: Yes.
6: The light is
5: overlit,
6: good.
5: Overlit, like radiant, glowing, gorgeous.
6: Yeah. Yeah.
5: Digital requires far less light. So that's number one. They're just literally using less light. Another theme that came up is that when you're shooting on film, you, mm-hmm, have this little monitor. You have a video tap. It's like, think of it like the way that a phone tap taps into the conversation on the phone. The video tap,
6: gotcha,
5: gives you this preview of what,
6: okay,
5: the movie is going to look like, but it's very inexact. Back in the day, if you were waiting for the dailies from film, they were true dailies. They took 24 hours
6: them
5: to turn around.
6: Yeah.
5: Exactly. And that meant that you're in a situation where a director is the only person who really knows, did I get the shot or not?
6: Well, and the cinematographer. I always want to,
5: right,
6: give them
5: some
6: love.
5: That's right, and the cinematographer. Cinematographer, DP. You have this really,
6: yes,
5: small group of people,
6: yeah,
5: with a shared vision. What you're,
6: mm-hmm,
5: not getting is everybody under the sun walking by the monitor saying, that looks good, that looks bad, I can see this, I can see,
6: gotcha,
5: that. So things,
6: yes,
5: err on the side of being understated and softer. And another,
6: really,
5: theme that emerged in my reporting, and this to,
6: mm-hmm,
5: me is so ironic and funny, so many of these issues that film lovers complain about are, I think, in part choices that are being made to make digital movies look cinematic. There's this idea that it's moody and softer and more, it looks less
6: darker,
5: like a commercial.
6: More foreboding. Yeah, like, yeah.
5: Yes. So it doesn't look like a soap opera. So it doesn't look like an advertisement.
6: Yes.
5: But then it actually just doesn't look like anything because we literally cannot see it at all.
6: We can't see it. I'm thinking of how this is not just movies. I remember, weren't there a few episodes of Game of Thrones before the original series ended where folks were saying, I can't see it.
5: Yes.
6: It's everywhere.
5: Yes.
6: It's movies. It's streaming. It's kind of everywhere. Is any part of our viewing experience safe from this current trend?
5: Well, I'm glad you used the word current trend because I think something that you can hold on to if you're not happy about it is this too shall pass.
6: Okay, I wanted to.
5: This is the look of the modern movie. It's been this way maybe 15 years or so. These trends come and go. Another big complaint that I investigated for this story is how movies seem to over-rely on using a shallow depth of field, which means that one thing in the image is in focus at the expense of everything else. So you're watching the movie, the background is just a watercolor blur.
6: You pointed this out, and there's a big difference between the original Jurassic Park and some of these new Jurassic World films. One, the first Jurassic Park was just brighter. But two, a lot of the stuff that would have been in the background in Jurassic Park that you would have seen in lush detail, the open fields, the trees, the other dinosaurs, in the new Jurassic Worlds, it's just blurry?
5: Yes.
6: Why?
5: Even though they shot a lot of that on location. So you're spending all this money. I think you get this cocktail of issues that, again, is something people do to sort of make movies look cinematic the same way that a person would use portrait mode on an iPhone. People do it because everybody's doing it. It's just a thing that people do. And then, even if you've spent all this money to shoot on location, it just looks blurry. It looks like nothing. And it doesn't really feel immersive and real because in real life, we see deep focus. We see focus in our peripheral vision, even. We see focus, you know, unless there's something like wrong with your eyes. It's not like stuff in the background is actually blurry. And again, it's a useful technique. It can be used to show that a character is having a nervous breakdown and the world is going blurry around them. Or it can show someone's falling in love and like everything but the person that they're swooning over sort of disappears. But when you use it all the time, it just creates this sense like I'm basically watching a screensaver, but Nicole Kidman's in the front.
6: Yeah, and her face is screensaved too, because that's a whole nother story. All right, if you're just now joining me, I'm talking with culture journalist and humorist Jessica M. Goldstein. Her work often appears in the New York Times, the Washington Post, Marie Claire, and many other publications. She's also written a new novel called Retro, which is in my possession, and I'm enjoying it right now. It is all about a fictional time travel agency filled with parties and nostalgia and commentary on modern life. We're also talking about some of Jessica's latest reporting, specifically a story she did all about why movies and TV shows these days look too dark. Something else you pointed out that I actually see everywhere, not just in movies and TV, part of why film seems darker these days is because our culture itself is using less color, period.
5: Yes, this is such a classic art imitating life, imitating art, like loop-de-loop. Because if you were to look at one of the reasons I think we all love and feel nostalgic for photographs from, let's just say, the 70s are a great example. Everything. Yeah. Our cars. If you looked at like old pictures of McDonald's and like the playpen, even the average house, the average article of clothing, there was just more color everywhere.
6: I even think about some of the colors that were popular in the 70s. Like everyone was doing disco orange for years.
5: Yes.
6: Orange. A bright, vivid color. I don't see orange anymore.
5: No. Tangerine
6: is gone.
5: It's gone. What happened? Our generation will, I guess, forever have to wear millennial gray around our necks. Even though I don't think we did that to ourselves, that was marketed at us by other people, but that's a conversation for another day. But things just got totally washed out. There's kind of this I would call it like influencer blank, where it's like these houses that they're all living in and
6: they're
5: in which
6: all
5: they
6: beige.
5: Shoot their content are beige and white. And the idea is that it's this totally bland backdrop against which to shoot content. And I think that that has infected, I don't have any, this I didn't report. This is just a theory that I have that everybody is kind of living as if they are influencing, and it's creating these totally blank Airbnbs that like any person could come in and out of, and blank kind of aesthetics everywhere. And then everything looks so boring. And I can feel that Gen Z is rejecting this. They're pushing back on it. They want things to be loud and vibrant and strange again. And I love that. But currently our movies reflect that reality, which is that people's interior spaces, we're not getting the like lush, bright texture of a Nancy Meyers kitchen anymore. It's like, it looks just like a white slab.
6: Oh, yeah. I think it's because the algorithm has pushed us all towards sameness. And the easiest thing to make the same is the lack of color, not the fullness of color.
5: 100%.
6: We are sold this idea that the internet means that we can be anything anywhere. So we end up creating the same kind of spaces everywhere. I see it the most with Airbnbs, like you mentioned. All Airbnbs, no matter where you go now, kind of look the same and the same kind of blandness. All coffee shops, wherever you go now, they're sparse and they're not brightly lit or brightly colored. It's just the algorithm and our era of social media and connected internet hasn't pushed us towards more diversity. It's pushed us towards a sameness, which means a blandness.
5: Completely. And I wonder too how much of this has to do with the illusion of choice and individuality everywhere, where so many of the places you're describing are actually owned by like the same four conglomerates. Yeah. So you think you're going to like a quirky little coffee shop and it's like, am I, or is this just owned by
6: Blank Street
5: whoever
6: Coffee
5: owns
6: is
5: everything?
6: From corporate overlords.
5: Yes.
6: I even noticed this lack of color in the types of colors that we choose to paint our cars. You know, there's data on this. People are choosing fewer colors. And one of the biggest colors, we all know this now, you'll see it, this kind of matte gray sage that almost looks like an auto primer, but it's like one of the preeminent car colors right now. This bland, boring gray green. It's everywhere.
5: It's the gray of giving up. It's,
6: Yes. You noted even in like The Devil Wears Prada 2, even the trailer for that movie, what Miranda Priestly is wearing is less colorful. The trailer itself looks darker. Like you can compare and contrast different versions of the same franchises. Jurassic Park has gotten darker. Devil Wears Prada has gotten darker. It's just, I'm ready for the pendulum to swing. Do you think it will? And when will we know it? When will we see it? Make some predictions here.
5: Okay, well, something that's quite heartening to me is that when I went to report this story, some of the folks I talked to are like you, they're podcasters, they're cultural commentators, and their content about this issue is some of the most popular work that they've ever produced.
6: Really?
5: So there's definitely a hunger among audiences. The question in culture, as in politics, as in life, is this actually democratic enough? Do the people with money who make decisions actually feel the need to be responsive to audience demands and appetites? But I think we're seeing the same way that people have franchise exhaustion, and you're seeing these incredible box office numbers for Obsession or Backrooms, these like original, the way people are stoked about Widow's Bay on Apple. Like, I think I want to think that it is darkest before the dawn. and color is returning, because color I don't want to live in a world that's really bland. And one of the big takeaways for me of that story is, because of course, when you write about culture, people are like, okay, and like, who cares? But this art form is one of the great ways for all of us to connect more deeply with our humanity and with one another. And when movies are badly lit, when the CGI is just slop, when they don't feel human, we don't get to have that transcendent experience of connecting really deeply with these stories, with these characters, and then ultimately with each other. And it makes us all more isolated and alone. So I have to believe that we're going to make it better, because I really believe in the power of that art form to connect us and make us less lonely and make us more human.
6: Yeah, well, and humans desire for beauty and color. We like it.
5: Yes.
6: We like it. We actually like it. So I think we'll return to it. I'm inspired by this chat about it. Let's move on.
5: It makes me, sorry, I was just going to say, it makes me think of that Andre Leon Talley quote where he's like, my eyes are starved for beauty.
6: Yes.
5: That's what it makes me think of.
6: Yes, always Andre.
2: It's been bleak street over here in America. You know what? It's a famine of beauty. It's a famine of beauty. It's a famine of beauty, honey. My eyes are starving for beauty.
6: If Andre Leon Talley would have still been here, The Devil Wears Prada would have looked very different.
5: Would have looked so different.
6: Too.
5: Yeah. That's
6: right. Yeah.
0: All right, time for a break. But when we return, are cigarettes making a Hollywood comeback? My guest Jessica M. Goldstein breaks down why we are seeing more smoking on screen these days. Stick around.
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0: Hey y'all, Sam Sanders here. Let's get back into my conversation with Jessica M. Goldstein. Jessica's work can be found in publications like the New York Times, Marie Claire, Vulture, and the Washington Post, where a recent headline of hers reads, "Cigarettes are back in vogue. How did this happen?" Don't know if you've noticed, but she's right. Big shows like Heated Rivalry and Love Story have had a lot of sexy smoking scenes. Celebrities like Kylie Jenner and Dua Lipa are often seen smoking cigarettes these days. I spoke with Jessica about her reporting on this and what it says about our current moment. All right, let's get back into it.
5: Cigarettes are back, but the important caveat is they are back qualitatively, not quantitatively.
6: Mm.
5: Cigarette use is down. Nicotine use is up because of Zyn and other, whatever the kids are into.
6: Vaping or whatever, yeah.
5: Yes. Cigarette use is down, but what I have noticed and have enjoyed reporting on is the cultural attitudes towards cigarettes have shifted. Mm. And while we went through this time where cigarettes were sort of perceived as bad, and not just bad in a hot way, but bad in a sort of burnout way, bad in a problem way, bad in a gross way.
6: Yeah.
5: Now they're kind of back at the cultural center. You might have seen Kylie Jenner smoking a cigarette on the cover of Vanity Fair. Dua
6: Charlie
5: Lipa
6: XCX
5: posing.
6: Is always smoking a cigarette.
5: Constantly.
6: Dua Lipa at her wedding, right?
5: Dua Lipa at her wedding and in like an Instagram photo dump. I think the caption's like, anyone got a light? And it's like her perfect lips with the lighter, with the cigarette. They're back in a way that would suggest that it is no longer perceived as shameful, embarrassing, or a problem, even for a celebrity who's not Charlie XCX, even for like Connor's story from Heated Rivalry to be photographed smoking a cigarette.
9: Shane Hollander, I wanted to introduce myself. Oh, I'm not sure you're supposed to smoke here.
10: Okay.
6: What does this say about our current state of affairs? You know, you talked about this in your piece. There was the 90s in which I grew up, in which smoking was very bad, and we used to sing songs about how bad it was.
5: That's right.
6: Like, we really did. Dare was for real. There was a Dare band at my elementary school. It was like a bunch of cops just singing about how not to do drugs. I'm not sure it worked, but the songs really hit. You know, but now we're in a moment where the Trump administration and RFK, our HHS secretary, they're rolling down some of the departments in our federal government that would study smoking and try to keep folks from smoking. Is it also something from the top? The kind of health stuff that RFK and crew are focused on is not cigarettes right now.
5: No, it's this interesting moment of people who do not agree on anything are in agreement on cigarettes aren't that bad. Like you've got like from the top, you've got your RFK, like MAHA mentality where it's like cigarettes are natural. And these are like the same people who think tanning beds are good for you and that you should be chugging raw milk. Like I personally would not sign off on any of that health counsel, but that's their take. So you have that. And then you have, as with so many of our health issues currently, a lot of the very important guardrails and protections that were there to educate people about the risks of cigarettes and nicotine and to protect us against them are being dismantled by people who are totally indifferent to whether any of us live or die. Then at the same time, you have among, you know, all of the social smokers I interviewed for this piece, these are not like MAHA influencers. They're a progressive, lefty, young urbanites. And it's really just this feeling, among other things, of like, are you seriously going to tell me I can't have a cigarette? It's the end of the world. I'm out here. They're like, oh, don't go outside. The air is orange. That's the only orange we get, by the way. You're like, where's all the color? It's the sky from the wildfires. It's like, oh, every time you look at your bank account and then you look at Zillow, it's like, well, this math doesn't add up. Everything feels so doomed. And there is this kind of gleeful nihilism where it's like, can I please take my kicks where I can get them? Can I have one cigarette?
6: Yes.
5: Please.
6: Can I have one treat?
5: Can I have one treat? Yeah.
6: Yeah. I compare that bit of zeitgeist from today where every headline is depressing everyone and it all seems a bit futile and where are we headed? Inflation, fires, global warming. If the world's on fire anyway, let me have one cig. You compare it to the poptimism of the Obama years and the first rush of Hamilton fever. There was a different feeling, especially amongst those progressive circles. I wonder if cigarette smoking is cooler or less cool because of that shift. I didn't feel this smoking's cool vibe when Obama was in office, even though he was a secret smoker.
5: He was a smoker. I completely agree with you. I think, you know, during the Obama years, for those of us, especially, who were in Washington, D.C.
6: I was there.
5: In the Obama years.
6: It was
5: you were
6: a
5: there,
6: time.
5: I was there. We really felt like the wind is at our backs. And I don't mean that nobody was criticizing anything the administration was doing, but the general cultural energy was that we're on the come up and things are getting better. And there was this big wellness wave, whether that was coming from the White House and the First Lady in Let's Move, whether that was about kind of cultural wellness habits, like green juice, Pilates, like a lot of the sort of clean girl stuff that was big until kind of like right before the pandemic. There was this sense of nourish yourself, nourish your body, take care. You're going to want to be well, to live a long, fulfilling life in this beautiful world as our country inches ever closer to fulfilling its founding promises. And then, I don't know if you guys noticed,
6: things
5: have not worked out. It hasn't exactly gone that great. And so this idea, there is this sense of like, what am I doing this for? What am I, to what end am I being well?
6: Yes.
5: And I think that these broader forces that are making it quite difficult to be well, whether that's like the complete botching of a global pandemic to, you know, we don't really have a great like CDC anymore, whatever it is, it's like really this idea that the burden of wellness should fall entirely on the individual, I think, is also being rejected. And it's like, okay, first of all, you guys, this world, I don't want to be here for whatever it's going to be. And like, this is my one, you can't lead a viceless life. So I also think a lot of people who were really locked into their wellness, you just crack because it's like, I can only do so much.
6: Yeah.
5: And I, conspiracy theory, I don't think Obama, did he ever really quit?
6: That man never quit.
5: No. Like, can you imagine like being president and that's the time you're supposed to quit smoking cigarettes?
6: Yes. Also, just like thinking about Obama smoking cigarettes, it's all nostalgic. There were those Onion articles about like Obama leaves for one last smoke break and never comes back. Yes. It's so like cigarette smoking itself is so nostalgic. I think about, you know, they were beginning to phase him out of nightclubs when I was an undergrad. But my first year or two of college, you could smoke in bars and no one wants that anymore. It's nasty. It's stinky. But I remember the feeling of everyone leaving the club and all the girls in the car being like, I gotta wash my hair tonight. It was a whole thing. All right, if you're just now joining me, I'm here with one of my favorite culture writers, Jessica M. Goldstein. Her new novel is out right now. It's called Retro. Jessica's culture reporting often appears in places like the New York Times, Vulture, and the Washington Post. And in the Post, she recently wrote about the resurgence of smoking in popular culture. Her piece was titled, Cigarettes Are Back in Vogue. How did this happen? How much of the coolness of cigarette smoking right now is a bit of nostalgia and thinking back to a time when people took their breaks outside the bar and weren't scrolling their phone, but artfully smoking a casual cigarette, making small talk with new people?
5: So much. I mean, I think a big part of this is this idea of it's an analog vice. It's a devil you know.
6: Yeah.
5: Like, everybody knows or should know what cigarettes do, which is they briefly make you look cool. And then they make you look really cool. And then they do make you very sick and kill you. So that's the deal. That's the bargain
6: that's
5: you're getting. And everybody knows what that bargain is. You know what nobody knows? Nobody knows if I've been microwaving my lunch in Tupperware for the past 20 years, are the microplastics in my body combining into some sort of transformer that will destroy me from within? Nobody knows that.
6: Nobody knows.
5: Like, no one knows what every social media app we're on is doing to, like, our very fragile brain chemistry, our relationships with each other. There's this idea that, like, the new bad stuff where it's, like, gambling on everything. And AI everywhere, it's so gross. That's the other thing. It's like gross and it's ugly. And we don't even know. We can feel how bad it is, but we don't even know. It's bad in ways that we're not even thinking about. Whereas a cigarette, it feels like this very straightforward transaction.
6: Yes.
5: And people feel as if they know exactly what they're getting. And again, not an endorsement, a statement of fact. I'm so sorry. Literally no one has ever looked cool vaping. You don't look cool when you're doing it. You look like you're desperate. You're like sucking on your like computer binky so you don't pass out.
6: It's very toddler behavior. Something about the look
5: so
6: of like, because like, they're
5: behavior.
6: Like hot pink and they're like roundy plastic and it's like a sippy cup of nicotine.
5: Yes. Yeah. And because you don't have to take a break, it's to me very capitalism brain. Like I'm not even getting up from my desk. I'm just like hitting the vape,
6: going.
5: And again, I'm so sorry to say this, but like, have you seen those photos of like Paul Newman smoking a cigarette at like the Venice Film Festival? Like, has anyone ever looked hotter in history? I'm not happy about it either, but it looks cool. Very cool and hot. It's all the temperatures. So that's the problem.
6: I know. Yeah. I will say, and I'm confessing too much on this microphone, but that's life. As an occasional secret smoker who's always trying to quit, I've been asking myself the last few years, like, Sam, what is it about it that draws you to it so much when you do it? And I realized, as someone who's become a full California woo-woo girl, smoking always forces you to stop and breathe deeply.
5: Mm-hmm.
6: And that's always nice.
5: It's meditative.
6: It's meditative.
5: Okay, I have to tell you something that you're not going to like, which is, as part of my reporting for this story, I spoke with a surgeon from Stanford who has been studying big tobacco advertising for, I want to say, 20 years.
6: Okay.
5: And everything that you and I just said and that all the people I interviewed as social smokers said about the appeal of smoking, and we all thought that we were having our own cool, original ideas because we're so plugged into the culture, are almost verbatim the marketing messaging of big tobacco right now. It's natural. It's iconic. It's American. It's so cool. It'll make you sexy. It'll make people want to have sex with you. So one way to talk yourself out of it is to be like, oh, actually, am I just a sucker? Am I a sucker for propaganda? And tragically, I think a lot of us are, and we don't, because I don't even think of myself as coming across like cigarette advertising anymore, but I guess I am.
6: You
5: somehow.
6: Are. You are. I will say, to loop it back to color theory and films not having enough color, when I get a pack of yellow American Spirit, it's very bright and fun. I'll tell you that.
5: And smoking is cinematic. Like, even yes. on, like, literally on film, it looks really beautiful when
6: yes.
5: people smoke. And to get back to your question about nostalgia, I really think that there's something about, like, even the way people reacted to the JFK Carolyn Bessette show and how, like, cool the 90s look. It's sort of like cosplaying like it's still 1995 in your mind, which I think yes. is where a lot of people want to be.
6: I do. I sure yeah. do. Take me back to the 1-2 punch of switching the channel between VH1 Behind the Music and TRL.
5: Oh.
6: Take me back to that.
5: And by the way, bring back the I Love the Decades series, because yeah. I think that we're losing really important sacred
6: cultural history. Texts,
5: cultural yes. history and information. Kids Done. Don't know. I know it's the a cliche to say
6: know.
5: It, but the kids don't
6: the kids
5: know.
6: Kids don't know.
10: 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When we come back, if you could travel back in time, where would you go? That is the premise of a new novel called Retro, written by my guest, Jessica M. Goldstein. She breaks it all down, so stay with us.
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0: Hey, y'all, it's the Sam Sanders Show. Let's get back to my conversation with writer and author Jessica M. Goldstein. She is one of my favorite pop culture journalists. So naturally, I loved her new novel, Retro. This is how she explains the story.
1: Retro is about this struggling, down-and-out actress named Ash who gets a job as a time travel agent at a startup called Retro that takes wealthy tourists on vacations to the past.
0: It is a wild conceit, and in the book, all the time travel takes place on a fictional metro train that goes back in time. I asked Jessica what inspired this novel and what exactly this time travel looks like. All right, let's get back into it.
1: So we're talking bachelor parties at Woodstock, 20s for your 20s, birthday trips to Prohibition-era speakeasies, concerts,
0: yeah.
1: Sporting events, inaugurations, assassinations, bygone America. It's just a retro metro ride away.
2: I love it. What made you want to write this book? I have seen countless books about time travel, but I've never seen it written about in this way. It's very interesting and novel.
1: So I started by thinking about work. I had just the wordplay of time travel agency. I thought that was so funny. I loved the idea of, like, I think workplaces are deeply strange and absurd and have their own kind of bizarro cultural norms and rules.
2: Oh, yeah.
1: And I love thinking
2: about... offices are back rooms. This is my theory after seeing back rooms.
1: Okay, love that.
2: I'll explain in a different episode. Yeah, hold on
1: Please
2: to that.
1: Please do. So I was thinking about, like, a guy in, like, their full Viking regalia. They're splattered with blood, but they're in a conference room being reamed out because they didn't, like, properly submit their PTO. Like, I just thought there was something about the contrast.
2: Yeah.
1: And then as I started building out the world of this office, I was like, oh, if Retro were real, it would be a startup. It would be, like, a big tech billionaire's pet project. Mm-hmm. And that gave it this kind of animating force of, okay, so who are the guests? The guests are like one percenter tourists. Who are the people who work there? People who could never afford to travel there.
2: Mm-hmm.
1: What is the real ambition of this place? It's like to fulfill the very specific hopes and dreams of the like tech billionaire founder. So all of that helped me build the world. And then as I was writing, it's like thick of the pandemic, 2021. And I was amazed at how relentlessly nostalgic everything was becoming in our politics, whether that was like this far right white supremacist movement gaining force to tell everybody that we needed to go back to like the good old days before you or I had any rights whatsoever, whether that was everything in pop culture being a reboot or a remake or some like nostalgia bait somehow, every fashion trend being a revival. And yet, I also understood, as much as I wanted to reject that idea of being afraid of originality, afraid of risk, I was also like, God, I feel like things were better, not all the way before, but like a little bit before. Like I miss a time before the total devastation of the climate crisis made it very difficult to have a normal summer. I miss when it felt like you could just get a job, like get a job and then earn enough money to like be a person. I thought that was a thing we were all going to be able to do. It doesn't feel that way anymore. And that sense of, I want to be hopeful about the future, but I'm really struggling to do it, combined with what if this crazy tech billionaire built the technology that allowed people to escape thinking about the future altogether by just playing around in the past, came together to give me like the big juicy stuff where I was like, oh, this is a novel.
2: Hell yeah. Hell yeah. I'm curious, what time period would you most want to travel to if you were living in your novel, Retro?
1: So I've thought about this so much. Part of me has like the basic answer of like, I want to go to Woodstock. I'm a Jersey girl. And I also think that something in me would be healed if I could go to the Stone Pony in like 1975 and see Bruce in like the early sweaty days.
2: Hell
1: but
2: yeah.
1: I this is sort of a basic answer, but I'm like, God, we the 90s, we should have just stopped. That was that was the right time.
2: It was so good. It was so good.
1: One of my favorite chapters in the book is this trip where one of Ash's fellow time travel agents, whenever she's kind of having like an off day, she just likes to go to the mall in 2002. And that's like her little treat.
2: Yeah.
1: Because you can go.
2: Did you see how I just lit up? Like, oh my God, I want to go.
1: Your life force returned.
2: Yes.
3: Get in, loser. We're going shopping.
1: Cat Retro, you can go whenever you want on your lunch break. To the past all the time, but of course it's just a lunch break. You're not doing the full like get up to go to the 1800s. So people sort of stick to like the recent past. And her favorite thing to do is just go to the mall.
2: I love that. I would want to go to some time period where I could access a bit of ecology that is no longer with us. Mm. Like, what is the island that has been covered by water as the sea levels rise? Take me back to the last year of that island being like fun and there. I don't know. That's kind of dour though.
1: No, there's one of the characters in the novel who is like the head of the engineering department. His name's Wyatt. And he is really obsessed with, when he's not at work, getting to experience these like beautiful places in nature that industrialization and colonization robbed from us. And one of the destinations that I found out about in doing research for this novel was Wood Island Park in Boston, which no longer exists. It was paved over to make Logan Airport. But it was.
2: Oh, my God. Boston. Leave it to Boston.
1: I know, but it was designed by Frederick Law Olmsted. It was like one of these, truly like a gem of a park space for sports, for leisure, for community, for that entire neighborhood. And it was just like completely demolished to make Logan Airport.
2: Yeah. I also would want to go back to like the heyday of disco, when disco was at the same time the most popular form of music in the country, and also dudes were burning disco records in the streets.
1: Totally.
2: I want to see that moment.
1: I would love to just go out dancing in like a pre-cell phone, even pre-digital camera time.
2: Yes.
1: When things were just like, you really had to be in the moment. And you had to make a plan and then just do it because you couldn't text someone and flake.
2: Yeah.
1: You just had to be there.
2: You had to be there.
0: Hey, if you're just now joining me, I'm here with culture journalist Jessica M. Goldstein. Jessica's work often appears in Marie Claire, The New York Times, Vulture, and The Washington Post. We're discussing Jessica's debut novel called Retro. It's a fantasy tale all about time travel, parties, nostalgia, and the perils of modern life.
2: Take me back to Sweaty Nightclub in the aughts. Every other song is either T-Pain or Lil Jon. And the goal is to leave the club dripping with sweat.
1: Completely. I used to feel like a successful night out was when my hair was so sweaty, I could tie it into a knot into itself and it would just stick without a hair tie. That's how I knew.
2: Yes.
1: I had left it all on the dance floor.
2: Hell yeah.
1: I feel like, too... After the book came out, or right around when Retro was coming out, I saw this wave of like Gen Z social media posts where they're like, God, it must have been so cool to be in your 20s in like the 2010s. Like,
2: and
1: the sped up nostalgia. And it was. But
2: it was
1: one
2: so
1: of the things
2: cool.
1: that really, really helped me write was seeing the sped up nostalgia cycle come for my own generation and see the gap between the way that we romanticize the past and what it was actually like to live there. Like, when they started talking about how great Y2K must have been, and like, oh, why don't we dress like this anymore? It's like, I know why we don't dress
2: No
1: like
2: one
1: that
2: should
1: anymore.
2: Wear low-rise jeans. It's not good for people. It's so hard to pull off.
1: And it's not like at the time, I don't remember in 2003 walking around being like, this is the best ever. This is the apex of culture. Yeah. It'll never be this good again. It's not like when I turned on The Daily Show, they were like, we have no notes. We're thrilled. We all thought things were like less than ideal.
2: Yes.
1: And that is also, I don't say that to like minimize the modern horrors, but it was a useful reminder that the way we talk about the past and what it was actually like to live there.
2: Yes.
1: Not the same.
2: Yeah. Yeah. This gets me to my last question for you. You know, what writing this book about nostalgia and time travel tourism, what it taught you about nostalgia. And it seems like one thing you learned is that like we're always nostalgic for something. And even the time that we want to go back to, when we were there, it wasn't perfect either.
1: I think that one of the big themes for me is that Retro, the company, offers up this promise of you've always wanted to do this impossible thing and now you can. And what so many of the travelers find is that promise is a false one, because the thing for which they're nostalgic isn't just a time. It isn't just a place. It's the person that they were before they had certain life experiences. It's the innocence of their own childhood. It's like the fantasies that they had about how their own personal life was going to go. And it also made me think about how nostalgia can be, it can be wielded for good or for evil. Because I think there's a way that it can really help you stay connected to the person that you used to be, to friendships and relationships that were really formative and special to you in a more innocent or naive time of your life. And it can also be weaponized by these true forces of evil who profit directly from all of us giving up completely on the future. People who want us to completely tap out and say, look, the climate, we're screwed. There's nothing we can do. I know who profits from that, and it's not you and it's not me. I know who profits from all of us saying, like, well, that's just how it is. Like, that's just how it is now. AI, it's like inevitable. There's nothing we can do. Nothing we can do. Like, and I think that it's reminded me to stay angry at the right people and to be paying attention to when nostalgia is being used in a way that is really special and are about human connection, and when it's actually being used as a trick to distract you from believing in your own ability to act in ways that are meaningful enough that the future could be a place that you might want to go even more than 1995.
2: Yeah. Yeah. I love that. It reminds me of, and because I'm a California woo-woo girl, something someone wiser than me said at a silent meditation retreat I went to a while ago.
1: Said, I'm sorry, said to you at a silent meditation retreat?
2: I know. Is that, they get to talk to you. Illegal. You can't talk to them. Oh. I know, right? But they were like, yeah, whenever you find yourself wanting to be in the future or wanting to be in the past, a good thing to try to do is to tell yourself how chances are right now you have enough. What would it feel like to say in this moment right now, I actually have enough to have a fun day, to have community, to do cool things? What if there's enough right here?
1: Yes. I think, too, about how truly, no matter how terrible things are, there's something about your life right now for which you will be nostalgic in 5 years.
2: You will be nostalgic for this podcast episode in 5 years, dear listener.
1: Absolutely. But it's you know, it's probably something you're not even paying super close attention to. It's probably something that feels really ordinary or something that you're taking for granted. And again, I don't say that to suggest that everything is fine. I think a lot of things are whatever the opposite of fine is. I think things are pretty bleak. And I just know that there's always something in there in your day-to-day life that is sacred and finite and that you'll miss.
2: Yes. Yeah.
1: And that also helps. It helps keep me out of the dark place.
2: Yeah. Yeah.
1: The dark movies, the dark moods.
2: All of it. All of it. Also, it's like, you know, when you find yourself nostalgic for a certain moment, maybe the fix is to think of what from that moment can you create now in your present day life? And I feel like a lot of the 90s nostalgia is just all of us longing for human connection with our friends and loved ones without phones. So just do that. We can still go out to the club and just leave our phones at home. And it might feel super 90s without us having to literally time travel.
1: I completely agree with you. Another thing, too, that writing retro really made me think about is how this is like a theory that I'm working on, but it's that time travel is a fundamentally optimistic genre because it accepts on faith our belief that all of us have the power to change history and to change each other's lives. Because think about it. Most time travel stories have like the big question of time travel. The thing everybody asks me is like, well, what happens if they go to the past? Do they change everything?
2: The butterfly effect.
1: The butterfly effect. There's this idea in time travel that even just being somewhere you're not supposed to be. You go to 1776 and you just wave at George Washington and it's all over.
2: I just show up in his face before he goes to war. Hey, George.
1: I think that would startle him. I think that would startle him a little bit. You know, like anything, just being there. And it's like the course of history forever altered. And yet in our day-to-day lives in the present, it really feels like the opposite thing is true. And it feels like no matter what we do, we organize, we donate money, we protest, we vote, we vote harder, we're in the streets. It doesn't seem to make any difference at all. And it's so easy to give in to that feeling. And yet, the way we tell time travel stories reveals that perhaps deep down in like a less accessible part of our hearts and minds, we do believe that the things we do matter a great deal, or we wouldn't be we wouldn't be telling these stories the way that we do. We must think that we have like the power to to matter, whatever it means to us to matter. I think that we do believe that it's in there. It's just easier to see it when it's like refracted through the prism of a genre rather than when we're just staring reality in the face.
2: And, you know, we must remind ourselves, technically, we're always time traveling. Time is always passing.
1: You're so, that is ultimate California woo-woo girl.
2: You're
1: like,
2: so
1: time,
2: woo-woo.
1: We're all.
2: Time, yes, there is only now. And even that now is gone. But you know what's not gone, dear listener? This book in stores right now, Retro by Jessica Goldstein, a novel that you need in your life. It's a great summer read and a great all-around anytime read in this current moment or in the past or in the future.
1: Thank you so much.
2: Oh my God, of course. Where else can folks find you?
1: People can find me on Substack. I have a newsletter called The Retro Report. It comes out every week, and I give mood-based recommendations for vintage things to read, watch, listen to, obsess over. It is blissfully free from like the news cycle. It's just about like, what am I feeling? And all the old classic, like cult things that maybe you've seen or maybe you're discovering for the first time. So definitely find me there. And if and when you read Retro, you should go to retrotheagency.com because I worked with this fabulous web designer to build a fully functional site for Retro, the company, within the book. And you can get your passport taken. You can plan your trip.
2: You hear that, listeners? Passport. I love it.
1: You can apply for a job. And unlike in reality, you will hear back if you apply for a job. You can explore the Retro Metro map and see all the destinations. So it is spoiler free. So check it out and catch me on my book tour.
2: I love it. Jessica Goldstein, we're going to have you back very soon. Thank you for your reporting. Thank you for your writing. And thank you for giving me permission to continue calling out movies that aren't lit well.
1: I was so nervous that you were going to say, thank you for your permission to keep having a little social cigarette. And
2: well, that too.
1: That too.
2: Oh, my goodness. Come back anytime. This has been a pleasure.
1: Thank you so much.
0: Thanks again to my guest, Jessica M. Goldstein. Her new novel, Retro, is out right now. And thank you for checking out my show today. It is a co-production between Sam Sanders Productions and KCRW. We are distributed nationally by PRX. Our showrunner is Tyler Green. Our senior producer is Bennett Purser. Our podcast producer is Andrea Bautista. 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
5: 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I'm next here on WUNC News. It is weekend, all things considered. Thanks very much for listening on this Saturday afternoon. 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
1: This summer, we try to be and stay cool. 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
3: I'm Louise Schiavone with these headlines. A heat dome is hovering over much of the West with triple-digit temperatures and high winds in the forecast. Nearly 50 million people are under heat alerts. In southern Europe, containment of one wildfire threat has allowed about 200,000 people to return home in southwestern France. Emergency crews have managed to pull back on fire threats in Spain and Portugal as well, but fires persist elsewhere, including in other parts of France and in Greece. The U.S. State Department is urging American citizens to leave the Middle East, saying a significant escalation of attacks involving Iran and its allies is expected across the region. I'm Louise Schiavone, NPR News, Washington.

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1: Shaboozey has a new album that imagines life in the Wild West, where laws are dust.
2: This outlaw group came into this town and took over. In the chaos of all that, they accidentally took the life of this sheriff. But what they didn't know is the sheriff had a daughter, and that daughter was coming for vengeance.
1: The Outlaw, Sherry Lee, and Other Western Tales. 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
3: 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It's about 20 minutes away from 6. American Roots comes up at 6. I'm Freddie Jenkins. 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
4: I'm Luis Schiavone with these headlines. Spain's Interior Ministry says most of the 50 to 60,000 North African migrants who crossed its border earlier this week have returned to Morocco. The European Union has slated an emergency video conference for the coming week to address the issue. Deadly early morning Russian missile strikes over parts of Kyiv left at least 9 civilians dead and dozens injured in Ukraine. President Trump's social media platform Truth Social has begun selling a controversial new service, one aimed at computerized trading firms. For a fee of up to $100,000 a month, Truth Social is offering early access to posts, including major announcements about global affairs and the economy. I'm Louise Schiavone, NPR News, Washington.

0: judge threw the book at me, and when I read his sin.
1: This is Ira Glass of This American Life saying, let's meet.
2: Ira Glass is coming to Durham. On August 29th, the creator and host of This American Life takes the stage at the Durham Performing Arts Center for an evening of storytelling, conversation, and surprises you can only experience in person. 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

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And now they're huddled in the brake lights of a 58 Bel Air, listening to how Romeo killed the sheriff with his knife. And they all jump and they hear the sirens. 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

0: Our classic conversation with the late pianist Ramsey Lewis in 2001. He spoke to us from Chicago, where he once hosted Legends of Jazz with Ramsey Lewis on the beloved jazz station WDCB. And I'm Nick Spitzer, host of American Roots down here in New Orleans, where we thank our colleagues in the School of Liberal Arts of Tulane University and the National Endowment for the Arts. 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
0: This is American Roots, trying to stay and be cool in the summertime. One way to do that is with beach music. And we have a story of social and sonic powers at historically black Sea Breeze Beach, North Carolina. Also, the melodic tale of the Watermelon Man from Mongo, Santa Maria. Hula Blues from Hawaii. Cool Blues and Jazz from Charlie Parker and Sarah Vaughan. Ray Charles brings the heat and Joni Mitchell cools us back down. But first, more jazz raga style from Hungarian-American guitarist Gabor Szabó with George Gershwin's Summertime on American Roots.

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Music continues following American Roots. Up next here on this Saturday evening, it is Back Porch Music. Freddie Jenkins with music continuing until midnight tonight. Back Porch Music each Friday, Saturday, and Sunday beginning at 8 here on WUNC. 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